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I'm Martha Two Shakes. This is Maven Calls. It's my birthday and you're listening to Sea Within a Sea by The Horrors. We're doing a little bit of a kind of spooky fall ethereal mix for the season, celebrating my mom's birthday in a couple weeks and my birthday tonight. So head on over to xray.fm to find out more about what I've been playing in the playlist of today's episode. We'll take you back into the 5 o'clock hour here, Monday nights on X-Ray.

Welcome back to Nanny Calls here on X-Ray FM. I'm Martha Two Shakes, and we are just about finishing up with today's episode in honor of my birthday, in honor of my horse year, in honor of my mother, in honor of my inner child. Shout out to the Madonna song I played earlier. And in honor of all the survivors out there, I've been thinking about you all given the news over the last week. I have been playing a lot of music that I have not totally clued you into. You can always head on over to xray.fm and check out the playlist button there to give you an idea of what we've been listening to. Definitely trying to mix in some more upbeat stuff in this past hour as we approach the punk house radio moment, as well as Down the Rabbit Hole and all of our other fun favorite Monday night programming here on the station. This is Horse by Alex G. You also just heard Mother of Pearl by Roxy Music, one of my favorite songs of all time, favorite grief songs, The Breaking Hands by the Gun Club. I just think that's one of the most beautiful songs ever made. Jackboots Return by Molly Nelson, The Axis by the OCs, Fall by the Psychedelic Furs. That goes out to Down the Rabbit Hole, who played that on their episode at Keys Lounge last week, and it just fits so well with this playlist. You also heard Harvester by Beak, Signal by Automatic, Kino by The Knife, and that takes us right back up to the 5 o'clock hour. We still got a couple more songs to play, so please stay tuned here to X-Ray FM. 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Stay tuned.

that just about does it for me, Portland. Thank you so much for tuning into Maiden Calls and celebrating my birthday with me today. It's been so great to air some new material as X-Ray moves. And if you want to find out more about that process, please head on over to xray.fm. That's where you can also find our archives and the playlist of what I've been playing for you today. Next up is Punk House Radio with our favorite Jeremy. So please stay tuned here to that and tell your mom you love her. Have a great night.

El Dorado. Oh, rolling along down below my window. That black girl in the back looks pretty good.

You know, I never told you about this, but there's one guy, somebody I really love. He's never around. Where I was taking things that could be all right, that could be nice, and I make them so ugly, so damn ugly. And then we put out the lights on them.

You ever hear about the guy who was paid $20,000 not to appear on his own album? Or the only musician to play with the Beatles, the Stones, the Who, and the Kinks? Do you know what the first song played on the moon was? Well, if you listen to Raise a Glass, you would. I'm Jim Fisher, and each Saturday I bring you that day's musical almanac. 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

I believe it.

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It's crazy.

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Thank you.

Man, I cannot state my love for that song enough. That version of that song, anyway, from 1981. That was the remixed version of the song "4 Hours" by Clock DBA on a 7-inch of the same name. So good. I was actually just texting with. Well, first of all, I had someone text in on the text line who was equally happy to hear that song. So I'm super happy it brought some joy into your day. Thank you so much for listening. I was talking to an old friend as well about that song, and one of the things I used to love is that that is they sort of definitely would not be sort of thought of as any sort of level of pop band by any means, or dance band for that matter, but I used to play that song when I would DJ at like sort of like more dance focused nights around Portland, back when I wasn't a dad and you know, out there single in the world and could stay up till 2 a.m. spinning records. Those days are unfortunately long gone. And every time I would play that song, it would always get people dancing, and they were always like, "What is this?" And I'm like, "A band that you will like literally nothing else by ever." and not for any fault of their own, just the fact that that song is kind of an outlier for them, and it's my favorite. It's so good. I never get tired of hearing it. I haven't heard it in a while, and it still gives me kind of like goosebumps when I hear it. Speaking of songs that I haven't heard in a while that I love so, so very dearly. Before that, you heard Mexican Radio by Wall of Voodoo. That, of course, from their Call of the West LP. Before that, but that version on the 7-inch, which is actually backed with the title track of that very LP. Both alternate versions, of course. Before that, you heard Summer Babe, the 7-inch version, not the winter version, which later appeared on their LP, Slanted and Enchanted. This from the... Cha-Cha-Cha, Exact Wording of Threat EP. Before that, you heard Satisfact from Seattle, Washington.

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Don't worry, if you're in Keys Lounge, you haven't accidentally walked into Trivia Night or anything. It's live radio, folks. My name is Jeremy Schuyler. You're listening to Punk House Radio, live and direct from Keys Lounge here in Northeast Portland. For those of you tuning in at home and for those of you here in the room, X-Ray will be live from now until 10 p.m. later tonight with Down the Rabbit Hole to Follow Me and Six Beats Under after that. So do stick around. That was the Railway Children. We're going to jump right back into it because it's always a little strange being on the mic in the middle of a bar. But this next song is by Klang. It's from their one and only LP, No Sound Is Heard, in honor of the fact that Elastica, the other band featuring members of this band, just reissued their phenomenal 1996 debut. 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

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As I mentioned, this is Punk House Radio. My name is Jeremy Schuyler. For those of you in the room at Keys Lounge, you did not accidentally stumble into a trivia night or something of the like. This is live radio, folks, and we're going to get right back into it. You just heard Wire, and now we're going to hear a song from a record that actually came out 45 years ago today and started an era and a band that, in my opinion, is one of the best. This is Killing Joke with the song Requiem from their 1981 debut LP. 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

All right, if you're just joining us, you are tuned to Monday Night Live on X-Ray FM. My name is Jeremy Schuyler. This is Punk House Radio. You just heard the song Information, that one by Disturbed Furniture. We also heard The Visitors and The Cave back in that block, and started things off in the second hour with The Mighty Killing Joke, who released their debut LP 45 years ago today. Speaking of things that came out in 1981, this next track is one of those as well. This is the song Abyss by Swartzall. 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

All right, folks, that was the inimitable Mayo Thompson and his band, The Red Crayola, annoying folks like you and me since the year 1966. You're listening to Punk House Radio live from Keys Lounge, Monday night on X-Ray. I am going to be wrapping up here in about 15 minutes. Excited to welcome the folks from down the rabbit hole to take over at the 8 o'clock hour. For those of you out there in the world, hope you're enjoying Dead Moon Night if you happen to be out and at that event. If you're somewhere else, hopefully you're enjoying the records you're hearing this evening. Me, I will bid you adieu here shortly, but not without playing one of my favorite bands from the early New York punk, post-punk scene, the one and only Come On with the song Don't Walk on the Kitchen Floor. 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

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We're broadcasting live from Peeves Lounge. It's Dead Moon Night here in Portland, Oregon. That's an official city holiday. Come celebrate with us. Also, the text line is open now. 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

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We are down the rabbit hole. We're broadcasting live from Keach Lounge. It's Dead Moon Night here in Portland, Oregon. That's an official city holiday, just so you know. Come celebrate with us here at Keach Lounge. Text line's open. That's 971

listening to Down the Rabbit Hole on X-Ray FM. I'm DJ Alice Wanda, and I'm here with DJ Red Lincoln. The perfect night for a drink with friends. It's dead moon night here in Portland, Oregon. Come down to Keys. Come get a drink. And remember, we've got

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Head into some space echo. Right here on X-Ray FM, and we're hanging out at Keys Lounge.

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I'm DJ Wednesday. Show is Six Beats Under, broadcasting live from Keys Lounge, and I'm doing an hour of covers because they are fun. Some Placebo here covering Kate Bush's Running Up That Hill. We heard Rhiannon covered by Anthony Jones and Monica Richards. Keep going with it.

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Dear pal Enrique, aka Soraya, popping by en route to his plans. Notice we were broadcasting live from Keys Lounge. Shout out to Soraya. 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

did we know this was a cover? That's right. This fun Love and Rockets song cover. Anyways, about 14 minutes left of my show, but please still hang out at Keys Lounge. Least Punch on the FM X-Ray. X-Ray FM will come up at the top of the hour. And it'll be a good one. But keep it here at X-Ray FM. Hang out with Keys Lounge. My show is coming to an end, but a couple more covers lined up. Right here on X-Ray FM, Monday nights.

Long Knife, classic Portland band from 2014. That was Narco to start off the program. This is Laced Punch. We're on every Monday, 10 p.m. You could hear all of our past episodes on the archive. And we have guests sometimes, and there's some booked for shows coming up. So stay tuned. Listen every week. Right now, we're going to hear a whole bunch of new hits from Portland bands. We'll hear new ones from Temple and Final Thrash, as well as Laisla Electronica. And here's a new one from Pungence. It's on their new self-titled cassette. Let's listen to Consecrated Filth on X-Ray FM.

And yes, that was Social Ills with a great hit, Midnight. And that was live from High Water Mark. And that was earlier this year in May. Before that, we heard Temple with the song Silence. And that's off of their new EP, Look Away. And we heard La Isla Electronica with another new hit off of their upcoming record. We heard Sempiar Igual. And we heard Final Thrash before that, with A Flaming Skeleton Burning in Flames. All right, here, let's go with the classic Lockjaw, 1982.

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Death SS from 1988 with Murder Angel. And we heard Effigies before that. They're from Chicago, 1982. And we heard two songs from Neos. That was Almost Typical and Ambitious. Those were from 1982. All right, more old ones coming up here. Bauhaus. I'm going to play three songs from UK that are from generally the same time, 83 and 82. And they're all different genres, but they all do it for me the same way. Let's hear Bauhaus, then Amoebics, and then Rudimentary Peni.

couple from Los Angeles. That was Secret Hate with Mystery Chord. That was from 1984. And then we heard Red Scare before them, also from Los Angeles. That was from 1982 with Street Life. All right, let's hear some more contemporary songs from Los Angeles. Let's hear one from Grimly Forming, Mystery, a great hit. And then we'll hear Youth Liberation Front after that.

What do we got? 9 minutes left. We just heard a bunch of songs from LA. That last one was Hot Load, and their record came out in Europe earlier this year, but it's released now in the United States on Going Underground Records. We heard Widowmaker. Before that, we heard new from The Losers. That's off of their new EP, Somebody Kill Me. And we heard Cost of Living. Before that, we heard Youth Liberation Front with the song I Don't Want to Die. And we heard Grimly Forming. A few more minutes. Let's hear a couple from Toronto. And their names begin with C and C. Cult Crime and Crazy Clue. And I keep getting confused between the two. Let's hear Cuts Like a Knife. I'm just kidding. Just Like a Knife by Cult Crime, new from Toronto.

0: All right, let's sum it up. That was Nuits Blanches. I don't speak French. But that's out on La Vida Es Un Bus. Nuits Blanches with Ete 82. And we heard Crazy Clue before that. They're from Leeds. Another new one. That was No Room in Hell. And back there was Cult Crime from Toronto with Just Like a Knife. Hey, thanks so much for listening. We're on every Monday at 10 p.m., so catch me next week. Hey, there's one good gig on Saturday night. That's on the 10th, October 10th, at the Alleyway is Fan Club with Pestilent Bloom, Dry Heave, and Row One. So maybe I'll see you out there. Hipster Suck is coming up next. We'll catch you next week. Love you. Night, night.
1: 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Hi, this is DDD, JJJ666, and this is Hipsters Suck. And you know, some songs are great for talking over. Just saying. And you know, Gothic Christmas is finally here, which means eating way too much candy at work. And it also means going to Spirit and deciding which prostitute you're going to be. But not only humans get dressed up, this time of year, songs go in costume.

That's my favorite song about Satan. Hi, this is DDD, JJJ, 666, and this is Hipsters Suck, Songs in Costume is the show. Because sometimes songs like to dress up too. Although I realize that some of my picks are probably kind of meta as far as similarities. But so can a lot of Halloween costumes. Like, say you want to dress up as the president, but maybe you don't do it in a literal way for Halloween. You get a bunch of friends together, and you all dress up as prisoners, and then everyone is like, what are you for Halloween? And they're like, we're a bunch of inmates beating up a pedophile inmate. And that's the meta way to go with that costume. We're listening to The Call. Some songs are bad to talk over. This is one of them. You're welcome. The Call, Everywhere I Go, from the Reconciled LP, where I put on a last week's show costume. Of course, before that was ASAP Rocky. Did Punk Rocky from the Don't Be Dumb LP, wherein ASAP Rocky is wearing a Call Everywhere I Go costume. But that's not the thing that concerns me most. I have to pitch a film idea called Rocky 23, where ASAP Rocky and ASAP Rock fight to be the only Rock or Rocky, which of course will be judged by The Rock. Before that, Mar Vista. Yes, that Mar Vista. Did the Black Sun Shines Today? Thank goodness Soundgarden was finally right. From the Visions of Sodal Yee. Now hear ye, that has nothing to do with ye, because that came out in 1977. And before that, This Mortal Coil did Mama K.I. from the Filigree and Shadow LP, where This Mortal Coil is wearing a Mar Vista with the Black Sun Shines Today costume. Get it? In fact, that's the origin of the This Mortal Coil's name title. Mama K.I. didn't totally rip off Mar Vista, because who's heard of Mar Vista before that? Fiat Lux did Photography from the Hired History LP. And I know it sounded a lot like Bill Nelson, because that band contained his brother, R.I.P. And before that, RuPaul Adrenaline from the RuPaul Gold 2 LP, where, well, RuPaul doesn't put on a Fiat Lux Photography costume. She's doing Fiat Lux Photography drag before that. Cocktoe Twins did Blood Bitch from Garland's LP. And I like to get involved in a Blood Bitch every once in a while. I'm like, why are veins blue but blood is red? That's a Blood Bitch. And why not the other way around? Because ew. March Violets before that did Crocodile Teeth from the Crocodile Promises LP, where the intro sounds a lot like Blood Bitch. I mean, other parts of the song different, like different Cocktail Twins songs. Because March Violets are probably kind of a cocktail of things. They're the Cocktail Twins before that. Phil Pratt did The War Is On from the LP of the same name. When's the last time there wasn't a war? Oh, a million BC. And before that, Pet Shop Boys did Opportunities from the Please LP, where the Pet

And that was preceded by Lady Gaga did Abracadabra, Oogie Noona Noonoo Na, from the Mayhem LP, where she plagiarized. She didn't wear a costume. She just stealing when she should have been buying. But I still believe that it's possible for songs to wear costumes. And, like, I think, barring the Lady Gaga, like, most of those just sound kind of like it. And so I'm not offended. So, like, there's a band called Toys Went Berserk that sounds a lot like Susie. And I just want to hear Susie. And so I've always sell those records. Even though they fit into my narrow confines of a definition of music I like. I'm even narrower than that. But you know what? Like, you can go dress as all the pirate prostitutes you want from Spirit. But sometimes the simplest idea is the best idea. And that can sometimes mean dressing like a different version of yourself.

step through the mirror and see.

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I'm Cosmic Grifter, and this is Growing Gently Insane. Today's show is called Strings and Things, so I'm going to be playing a lot of songs that have string accompaniment in them. I'm going to try my best to not make it overwhelmingly proggy or folky, so we'll see how I do. I am going to break it up a little bit and just throw in some normal jams to keep the show moving along. Let's get going. Remember, radio is yours.

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I'm Cosmic Grifter, and this is Growing Gently Insane. Today's show is strings and things, so I'm playing songs that have a lot of string accompaniment. I am mixing in some other songs just to break it up a bit. Let me give you the rundown on what we just listened to going in reverse. So that last song was Dreamless by Earth Opera. Prior to that, it was Now That I Want You by Appaloosa. Prior to that, it was the song Wonderful Day by The Other Half. Then it was Think I Care by Jeff Mon. And then the song Keep Your Mind Open by Kaleidoscope. And then we started off that set with the song Resurrection by Om. Let's jump back to it. Remember, radio is yours.

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I'm Cosmic Grifter, and this is Growing Gently Insane. Let me give you the rundown on what we just listened to, going in reverse. That last song was Graffiti, The Capture of Me. Prior to that, it was Moby Grape with Treat Me Bad. Prior to that, it was the Young Bloods with the song Sham. Then it was Stephen Monahan with the song Newberry Barn Dance. Prior to that, it was Anduella with Shadow of the Night. And we started off that section with my personal favorite, the song What by The Move. I love that whole album. It's incredible. I think it's like Jeff Lynne and Roy Wood at their best. But we have about 15 minutes left, so I'm going to try and squeeze in four songs. Let me give you what they're going to be. It's going to be Gordon Lightfoot with Long River, then Carol Klein, Street Song, then Al Stewart, Life and Life Only. And then we're going to end with Dando Shaft and the song Railway. I'm Cosmic Grifter. Catch me next time on Growing Gently Insane. Remember, radio is yours.

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Hello out there. This is A Shot in the Dark here on X-Ray FM, where radio is yours. My name is Miranda Fontaine, and I'm bringing you an hour of all vinyl from the 50s and 60s. Just because I have a special someone in my life now doesn't mean I don't remember how awful heartbreak can be. Like so many of you, I have been cheated on, talked down to, and tossed to the curb. I've been lied to and have my heart completely broken out of the blue. I've had people build elaborate dreams with me and then disappear, never to be heard from again. But I also know there's light at the end of the tunnel. So keep your chin up. This hour of music is just for you. First up, if your friends think he's bad, he probably is.

Welcome back to A Shot in the Dark here on X-Ray FM. I'm here today playing you a soundtrack for getting over that jerk and getting on with your life. We started out with Dionne Warwick's Get Rid of Him. You heard You're No Good by Betty Everett from 1963, and It's Too Late from Jerry Butler, released the following year. Next was The Marvelettes with Too Strong to Be Strung Along on Tamla. And Laverne Baker with Bumblebee, You Evil Bumblebee. We heard Shirley Ellis with those choice lyrics, You Worm, You Germ, You Less Than Life. We finished up with the Jellybeans singing So Long. That was actually the third single ever recorded on Redbird Records in 1964. And finally, good old Aretha with Think. Here's Yolanda and the Charmaines, There Oughta Be a Law.

That was Howard Tate letting you know it's too late to come crawling back. Ain't Nobody Home from 1966. Before that was Frankie Lymon and the Teenagers with Goody Goody, because bad people usually get what they deserve. Ahead of him was Etta James with just one of many great songs to listen to after someone has done you dirty, Payback from 1963. We heard the Castaways with their only charting hit, Liar Liar on Soma. And starting it all out was Yolanda and the Charmaines with There Oughta Be a Law. Here's Baby Washington with one of my favorites that doesn't need any explanation.

Hello out there. This is Miranda Fontaine, and you're listening to A Shot in the Dark here on X-Ray FM. We started out that last set with a song I play at gigs when I want someone to stop talking to me, Leave Me Alone by Baby Washington. You heard I Don't Hurt Anymore by Betty Everett, and Ruth Brown singing I Burned Your Letter from 1960. We finished things up with Trini Lopez's Unchain My Heart and the Cleftones with one of my favorite lines from a song, You're Gonna Need Me Before I Need You. Keep a few things in mind as you start your week out after a breakup. Yes, it hurts, and it's going to for a while. Don't give in, no matter how lonely you get. They are your ex for a reason. Keep it that way. I'll meet you back here next week on A Shot in the Dark.

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Good morrow. My name is Renee, and welcome to Music Medieval, where we play music from the 6th to the 16th century and beyond, from all over the world, New Age music, fantasy film soundtrack music, music from films set in or about the medieval period will also be played. What you hear in the background right now is from the 1981 Knight Riders film. That's K-N-I-G-H-T. And that is written and directed by George Romero, the one and only. And it's basically about like a Renfair troupe that just goes around performing jousts and things like that. But I saw like a short interview with Romero about it. And he said that originally it was supposed to be like very traditional, and the scenes and the jousting and everything like that was supposed to happen on horses. But the producer said, "No, I don't think so." And he said, "Why don't you throw in some motorcycles instead?" So that's what Sir George did. And yeah, so it's a bunch of jousting on motorcycles and like motorcycle tricks and whatnot. Yeah. So this track is composed by Donald Rubinstein, and it is called Blackbird. And I'll probably be playing a few more tracks from the movie. But coming up next, last week I played from this album. It's called Io Pomodoro, I Tomato. It's from the, it's composed by Gregorio Paniagua. And there's some vocals by Lucia Bose, who's like this, like not super well-known Italian actress. I mean, she's like moderately well known, but like she was bigger, I think, like in the 50s and maybe a little bit in the 60s. And I wish I like knew the story of like how she ended up on this album, because I don't, like, just looking at her like career trajectory, I don't understand it. But anyway, it's super good. Her voice is so good. I don't know. It's so interesting. And it's just like, I've been listening to this album all week. I'm really into it. And yeah, it's her voice is just like, I don't know. It sounds like she's like putting a hex on the listeners. And this track coming up is called La Primavera a Tutto un Grito. And yeah. Oh, and I know she passed away in 2020, kind of recently. But she's probably more powerful in the afterlife. All right, stay tuned. Here, coming up next, you're listening to Music Medieval on X-Ray. Let's do it.

little more of the Knight Rider soundtrack in the back there. That's the main title. And man, before that, that was a composition by Jonathan Roberts. And it was sung by the Armonico Consort. And the title is Never Seek to Tell Thy Love, which is based on an 18th century William Blake poem. And man, just so lovely. Haunting. And before that, from the 16th century, we had Michael Pretorius with the Bronzla de la Torche. Bronzla de la Torche. I think I'm saying that right. And that is by the Barosque Ensemble. Then we also had some Joanna Bruck, and that was from the Hearing Music album. That was Aurora. And yeah, La Primavera è tutto un grito. Sang the song as sung by Lucia Bose, and music by Gregorio Paniagua from the 1981 Io Pomodoro album that I love and I'm just listening to a lot right now. And yeah, we started everything off with the Knight Rider soundtrack, and that was Blackbird. And that's composed by Donald Rubinstein. Coming up next, it's our good lady Anya with Aldebaran. Stick around here at Music Medieval on X-Ray.

Okay. That's Return of the Knights in the background, once again from the Knight Rider soundtrack. Before that, we had Moondog with Frostflower from A New Sound of an Old Instrument. And then before that, we had some Dim from the Compendium One album with Clandestine. We also had Atrium Musicae de Madrid with Danza Alta sobre la España, off the España, a tune through the 15th through 17th centuries. It's originally recorded in 1980. And then we started off the set with Aldebaran by Enya from the Celts album from 1987. Coming up next, we have Deceitful Fancy from 1606, sung by Ensemble Celadon. Let's do it.

A little bit of Merlin's flute there, once again, from the Knight Rider soundtrack. And Merlin is, like, all the people, like, in the movie, they all have kind of those Arthurian names, and he's the magician, and he's actually, like, the troop's doctor. And then before that, we had La Rosa en Flores with Morena Mayamin, which is a traditional Sephardic tune, and just so beautiful. I feel like today's show is just loaded with, like, very... like beautiful music. I don't know. And then before that, we had Lunar Womb from the Sleeping Green album. And that was the track Through Ages. We also had some Hildegard, once again, from the Armonico Consorts with Spiritus Sanctus Vivificans. I don't know. And then we had Lamora performing La Danse de Cleves from the album Dame des

which is just an album of basically music that was composed or commissioned in the 16th century by the governor of the Netherlands, which was Marguerite of Austria. And yeah, so it's the music she commissioned. And then before that, we had Ensemble Celadon with Deceitful Fancy from 1606 from the album Funeral Tears. I think that's going to about do it. I'm going to close it up. Bid you all farewell with one last track, once again from the Knight Rider soundtrack. It is the Blacksmith's Melody. Thank you so much for listening today and for listening to KXRY Portland at 107.1 and 91.1 FM, streaming online everywhere at xray.fm, where radio, it is yours. Coming up next is The Sound of Pictures. Stick around for that. Thanks so much, everybody. Thanks so much. Bye.

0: Tune in every Thursday from 2 to 3 p.m. for Wildflower and Weeds with me, DJ Lazybones, featuring an hour of indie and vintage cosmic country, roots, folk, Americana, rock and roll with the occasional desert psych, with a special focus on female voices. 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
1: 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Because she lacked an immune system, pasteurized donor milk was the safest option for Evie. Northwest Mother's Milk Bank was able to provide Evie with donor milk during her entire hospital stay and created a community care fund named after Evie to continue supporting families in similar situations. Northwest Mother's Milk Bank is the only nonprofit milk bank in the Pacific Northwest. 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

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I'm Tanya. This is the Hot Fudge Sunday Show. Today's show is a day of cover tunes. Yeah. So we're going to start out with some Albert Smith by, yes, a very well-known band.

You are listening to X-Ray, and this is the Hot Fudge Sundays show, doing a day of cover tunes. You probably already figured that out. Let me tell you what you heard. Just in case, you heard Ike and Tina Turner doing Higher Ground with a Stevie Wonder cover. Rotary Connection doing the 11 Spoonfuls, Didn't Want to Have to Do It. Janet Kay doing Minnie Riperton's Loving You. The Pretty Things with Slim Harpo's Rainin' in My Heart. Big Star with a gorgeous cover of Femme Fatale. That was a Velvet Underground cover. All right, here's some Ananda.

listening to the Hot Fudge Sundays show. Yeah, it's a day of covers. You just heard Luna doing a 10.5 minute cover of Marquee Moon by Television. The Raincoats with Lola by The Kinks, of course. Chris Cohen, It's Not So Hard. That's an NRBQ cover. The Pretenders doing yet another Kinks cover because Kinks are amazing with Stop Your Sobbing. The Chocolate Watch Band doing their version of Dylan's It's All Over Now, Baby Blue. All right, keep your dial locked to X-Ray. Here's some Blitzkrieg Bop by Yola Tango. 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

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This is the Hot Fudge Sundays show. I'm Tanya, your host for this two-hour period of rock. We are about to go into our second hour of covers today. Let me tell you what you just heard. You heard the Turkish rocker, Gökçen Kaynatan, with Pete Seeger's If I Had a Hammer. The Levin Spoonful, covering the Hollywood Argyles 1960 version of Aliyu. Gugush, the Iranian singer with Respect. That would be an Otis Redding cover, but Aretha made that favorite. Let's see, you heard from them, Get Your Kicks On, Route 66, the Nat Cole song from 1946. The Pebbles, covering the Beatles with You Can't Do That, and yeah, a little Yola Tango doing the Ramones back there. All right, here's the Ramrods with Ghost Riders in the Sky. X-Ray, radio is yours.

It's X-Ray. It's the Hot Fudge Sunday Show. You just heard the incredible Michael Nesmith covering Patsy Cline's I Fall to Pieces. Alex Kapranos from Franz Ferdinand with Clara Luciani doing Lee Hazelwood's Summer Wine. The Mamas and the Papas covering the Shirelles track dedicated to the one I love. Mo Tucker with To Know Him Is to Love Him by the Teddy Bears. And also you heard from the early 60s New Zealand band, the La-Di-Das, doing a version of Screamin' Jay Hawkins' I Put a Spell on You. All right. Lots more cover tunes to play for you today, because that's the kind of day it is. Here's Daydream Believer by Big Jim Sullivan on X-Ray.

Hey, hey, hey, you are listening to the Hot Fudge Sunday Show on X-Ray.fm and are currently listening to a Swedish band, Trådgrass Oxtonar, doing their very psychedelic version of I Can't Get No Satisfaction. Before that, you heard from the Fairport Convention covering Bob Dylan, Bob Dylan covering Johnny Cash, Roy Orbison covering Shirley and Lee, the Rolling Stones covering Slim Harpo, Irma Thomas back there doing a Randy Newman written track, but originally put out by Billy Storm, and you heard from the Searchers. All right, I am going to get out of here at the top of the hour, but before I go, I have one more track to play for you. It's a new release from Portland musician D. Reeves Curtwright off of his brand new album, Night of the Boot, put out by Deer Lodge Records, which you can find on Bandcamp. He's going to be doing his version of Eyes Without a Face by Billy Idol. So keep your dial locked to X-Ray the rest of the night. There's fantastic music. And I'll see you next week. All right. Here's some D. Reeves Curtwright, Eyes Without a Face.

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This is Angle of View. Today is October 6th, 2026. I'm Will Hatman. The end of Oak Street is aggressively self-parodic from the jump. You hear the first crash of Michael Giacchino's bombastic score, which lays so heavily into the jaunty John Williams tones of 1980s suburban bliss that it simply cannot be serious, and you wonder whether the movie you're about to watch will have any actual stakes, as the action-adventure it promised to be, or whether it will spend all of its energy winking at outmoded Hollywood conventions. This opening sequence, a summer block party on a utopian cul-de-sac in 1982, will become doubly weird in your memory once you have seen the closing credits, which feature a heartfelt dedication to the lately deceased father of the film's writer-director, David Robert Mitchell, complete with a picture of the young Mitchell riding up on his dad's shoulders against a residential street backdrop that looks just like the movie. But now that you have seen that photo, at least you finally understand why the movie had been flipping back and forth so wildly between cynicism and earnest family sentimentality, which was exactly the thing about it that had been so annoying. Whether because of his father's passing or not, Mitchell is caught here between a nostalgic desire to replicate the warm Spielberg-y feeling of his youth in the Detroit suburbs in the 80s, which was no doubt informed in large part by the actual Spielberg movies he watched then to do real-time mythologizing of his ongoing childhood, and the disdainful kind of sneering that smart people are supposed to do when they engage with hokey material. But what's either funniest or most unfortunate about this split personality quality in the end of Oak Street is that the parts where it sneers are better. If the Spielberg-y force in it were stronger, I might suggest that Mitchell just forget the bilious undergrad routine and find his heart. But sneering seems like his older and stronger gift. If it hadn't been worth so much in the past, as it was on 2018's dumb guy masterpiece Under the Silver Lake, I might not feel so strongly like it was the precious thing that needed protecting from the contaminant of warmth. But I am merely responding to the movie's registers. The bitter and cynical strains in the end of Oak Street made me chuckle a little. It's a story of a suburb getting pulled through a space-time tear into a Jurassic jungle so that its residents become prey for dinosaurs, and it does a lot of successful riffing on the reactionary and paranoid protector complexes that run rampant in suburbs. Congratulations, you have an actual opportunity now to protect your family and be a big hero. And yes, you are right, it is good that you have guns. Now what? But one would think the point of the warm tones would be to touch the heart, to make you care about the family of four at the center of the story instead of feeling superior to them. Yet the only times I felt any twinges of feeling were, one, when one of the dinosaurs would get wounded, which is a credit to the visual effects team, although I don't think those are the characters we're supposed to identify with, and two, when Maisie Stella, the daughter among our main characters, cries while singing alone in the parked family car to Steve Winwood's Valerie, which is possibly the most represented I've ever felt in a movie. The main currents of warm feeling in it, especially, unsurprisingly, the ones surrounding the father, a Ewan McGregor who is so wooden that it's jarring, never came anywhere near contact with my gushy side. Mitchell doesn't come by that kind of thing naturally, and his attempts in this movie ring hollow. He does get close to Spielberg on sheer bravado a few times, as in the suggestive first chase sequences, which include a great dolly shot along a fence line, as well as a wonderful shot when McGregor lights a match with the family gathered in the pitch-black bathroom and holds it up to the window and sees a river of dinosaur fur or feathers rushing by. That is the whole world now. But in most of the family dialogue scenes, which are very important since there are almost no other human characters, the camera seems to be condescending to everything. Mitchell can't really turn the sneer off even when he's trying to be sweet. That's the other reason why it seems like the realer him. Ultimately, it's just too jammed up to be able to do much as a story, and Mitchell doesn't have the touch as director to make a tone out of it. I will never figure out why that scene of the family reckoning in the living room is like 90% split diopters. It's filmed to make this desperate family of four look like they're all plotting against one another. As it wound down, I remained interested to see how it would end, but purely to see what kind of comment the filmmaker was going to resolve the themes into, not because I cared about the characters and their fate. Not what I go to the movies for. The thing to do now is figure out why It Follows was so good.
Maybe fear is the only kind of sincere feeling that Mitchell can mix in. Zach Cregger's Resident Evil reboot has a phenomenal first 20 minutes, after which it inexplicably forgets how to be a good movie, jettisoning all the creepy silence and exquisite timing gags that it introduced itself with and sprinting towards their opposites, bending into a nosedive that it never pulls out of. It starts off seeming like it has a lesson to teach to all the cheaper horror movies that run on gross-out effects and jump scares but that never bother to cultivate a mood, only to end up the king of those cheaper movies, the noisiest and most obnoxious gross-out of the year. The only good quality that it manages to keep feeding through to the end is the feeling of video game mechanics, which Cregger handles well, along with the structural features in the script that mimic the progress of video games, the weapons upgrades, the sense of a main quest that branches off into urgent detours, and the many impediments in the form of padlocks. But all this is rigorously undermined by the worst element of the movie, the main character's constant self-chatter, absolutely none of which is entertaining, no matter how likable Austin Abrams is as an actor. The running padlocks joke is torpedoed when he receives the last one by saying, "What is with all the fucking padlocks?" Reviewers who are gamers have mentioned that his running commentary is the voice of the Twitch streamer, which seems a very shrewd observation that my cultural narrowness and/or oldness keep me from being able to verify. In a later moment of triumph with his pistol aim, he exclaims, "Video games!" I don't know whose voice that is supposed to be. This is Cregger's first full-blown inherited IP Hollywood product, and he is shedding his gifts faster than expected. The last thing I thought he would ever lose was his humorous speech, but past the title card drop, which signals the end of the quiet, patient prologue, the movie never stops talking, mostly by way of Abrams talking to himself, Twitch-style, and none of the talk ever gets funny. What it seems to want to do instead of be funny is use the word fuck more than any other movie in history. I am not even kidding a little bit when I say that fuck is probably the word that appears the most in the entire screenplay, more than, for instance, the. I can't make this kind of complaint without sounding like Peggy Noonan, but it's not profanity I mind, it's laziness. This has been a problem in a lot of horror movies written by young people in recent years. Obsession, The Long Walk. Characters who can only express their fear and shock by saying fuck or what the fuck, even the 100th time. And it's not because the characters don't read books, it's because the writers don't. And I can already hear the counterargument. I bet you wouldn't have the wherewithal to make witty remarks if you were in this situation. To which I say, this is a movie about Raccoon City becoming ground zero for a mutant zombie apocalypse triggered by the shady science of the Umbrella Corporation, and you seem to be making an appeal to realism. Either shut this character up so we can feel like we're the ones playing the video game, or make him say things that are worth hearing. Are there popular Twitch streamers whose commentary is this vacuous and dull? Zach Cregger used to be funny. He was funny just last year. He even made strategic use of what the fuck into one of the best streams of humor in Weapons. And now he partners with another writer for the first time, Shay Hatton, and his charm vanishes. When I saw the joint writing credit, all I could think was, wow, so many F-bombs it took two writers to fit them all in. Ambition is great in principle, but if any movie in 2026 serves as an object lesson about its dangers, it's hope. This new Korean film, reportedly the most expensive production ever financed in Korea, though its budget only converts to the piddling sum of $33 million, is a big leap for director Na Hong-jin, away from the slithering menace of his 2016 spiritual horror movie The Wailing, and toward a big, noisy action epic about huge monsters. It is also a leap that he cannot make. Over and over, Na proves that he has no handle on this stuff, not on the story materials, not on the visual scene logic, not on the emotional registers of the performers. In the action scenes, he repeats the same setups over and over to no effect whatsoever, as though he has a memory disorder and forgets that he has just done that sequence of shots. He gives us no sense of the characters beneath their costumes. His humor flails and stumbles pathetically, whether it's based in words or timing, or dumb facial expressions, a phrase that describes the hillbilly character's entire job. Everyone shouts constantly, but nobody ever says anything. The music pounds and pounds, desperate to give the flat, protracted proceedings some kind of juice transfusion.
The CG creatures all look as terrible as the animation of the plane smacking the water at the end of Air Force One in 1997. If you're going to look this much worse than Avatar, maybe don't rip off Avatar quite so directly. You'll see what I mean when you get to the end of the movie. Speaking of which, that big perspective change it attempts at the end only comes off less dull than the rest of it because the force of embarrassment wakes you back up for a second. That whole conclusion feels like the kind of young adult book you would roll your eyes at in sixth grade. And it's 2 hours and 37 minutes long. Seldom have I seen a movie so loud and wild that did so little for me. The head throbs while the mind starves. My theme music is by me and Johann Wagner. 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Find these and more than 1,000 of my other reviews in writing at letterboxd.com/QUILLH. I'm Will Hatman, and I'll keep watching if you do.

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0: What's up, y'all? This is Chris Odom with the Black Economic Collective. 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More information at blackec.us.
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porch is getting crowded. There's 12 members in the band. The fiddle player's pounding hornitos.

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0: Listeners, today we're talking about the November general election. 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Now, today, I'm Tracy Riley Kelly, the new president of the League of Women Voters, and I am taking this time to be the interviewer and interviewing our wonderful and excellent faculty here, Teresa Torres and Rachel Bancroft. So, Teresa, let's imagine that I'm a voter who's just realized that the general election is coming up. What should I do?
1: Well, the first thing to know is that Election Day is Tuesday, November 3rd. Because Washington votes by mail, ballots will be mailed beginning October 16th, so that's when the voters should start watching their mailbox. If you're not registered to vote or you've moved or need to update your address, the easiest place to start is votewa.org. That's votewa.org, and I'll be mentioning that website a lot. The deadline to register online or update your registration by mail is October 26th. After that, voters can still register in person at a voting center right up until 8 p.m. on Election Day. If your ballot doesn't arrive after October 16th, don't panic. Visit that website, votewa.gov, or contact Clark County Elections, and they'll help determine whether there's a registration issue to help you obtain a replacement ballot if needed.
0: Okay, so I've heard you say 3 dates. October 16th, yep. October 26th, and November 3rd. Also in our state, could the voters go to the elections office and vote on?
1: They can register to vote all up to 8 p.m. on November 3rd. So the 3 dates are October 16th, when the ballots are mailed, October 26th, for online and mail registration deadline, and November 3rd is the election day. And if you only remember what one website, it's votewa.gov.
0: Rachel, every election, we hear people wonder whether their vote really matters. What would you say to those folks?
2: Well, I'd remind them that local elections can be decided by a really small number of votes. Local elections affect things people encounter every day, like roads, growth, public safety, housing, schools, public service, even parks. And one thing that the League always emphasizes is that voting is one of the most direct ways that people can participate in self-government. The decisions made by local elected officials can affect our communities for years.
0: So one takeaway is that local elections may not always get national attention, but they could have a very real impact on our lives, couldn't they?
2: Yeah, absolutely. In fact, we don't have to look very far for an example. In the February 2025 special election, a battleground school district levy was decided by only 60 votes. More than 20,000 ballots were cast, and the difference between passing and failing was just 60 votes. That is a great reminder about why individual votes really do matter and that local elections can be decided by very narrow margins. And in fact, that is on the ballot again this year.
0: Oh, battleground. Mm-hmm. I hope they will have good luck passing their levy.
1: Yeah.
0: Teresa, Washington has conducted elections by mail for a long time, but every election cycle, people still ask whether mail voting is secure. What would you tell them?
1: You're right, Tracy. And this year it's particularly confusing. The Supreme Court's latest judgment was very confusing. However, NPR reports that the legal fight will continue as the Supreme Court did not weigh in on the legality of the executive order. I would tell them that Washington has extensive safeguards built into the process. When you return your ballot, your signature is compared against your voter registration record. And if there's any problem with the signature, election officials will contact you and provide an opportunity to correct it. Washington voters can also track their ballots. If you've ever wondered, did my ballot really get there? Was it accepted? Guess where you get to go, votewa.gov, and check its status. Additionally, election procedures include audits, oversights, reconciliation processes, and security measurements designed to protect the integrity of the election system.
0: So voters would not just drop their ballot in the mail and hope for the best?
1: No. One of the things I really love about the Washington system is that voters can track their ballot on, guess what, votewa.gov, and verify that it's been received and accepted. That's very reassuring. Voters also have options for returning their ballot. You can mail it back or deposit it in an official ballot drop box, and those will be included in your ballots when you get them, the list of them. So use an official ballot drop box. They're all over the county because it's very secure and a great way for returning your ballot. Either way, you can track your ballot at where? Votewa.gov.
0: Well, and I'm even going to say the League of Women Voters is really encouraging that all voters return in the ballot box
1: yes.
0: this year. It seems
1: yes.
0: like that's the best option.
1: I agree.
0: So, Rachel, now it's next later this month, and I've received my ballot, and I see statewide measures, and there seems to be a lot on my ballot right now, so I'm a worried voter. What am I looking at?
2: Right, so this year voters are going to see three statewide measures. Two of these bills deal with youth and youth rights. I-2081 is called the Parents' Bill of Rights. Now, Tracy, parents do have rights to see their child's school records and rights to advocate for their child. This new initiative would replace state law with new language. One measure, IL-26-001, concerns parental rights and public education. It would expand parents' rights to access information about their child's education, health services, and school activities while requiring schools to provide additional notifications and opportunities for parental involvement. Some supporters say that the measure increases transparency and reinforces parents' rights to stay informed about their children's education, health services, and school experiences. But opponents, including the League of Women Voters, are concerned that protected medical information could be disclosed in error and that vulnerable students may be less likely to seek help from trusted adults at school. They argue the proposal could create unintended consequences for students facing bullying, abuse, or mental health challenges. A second measure concerns participation in girls' and women's school athletics. The proposal would require students participating in girls' sports to provide documentation from a healthcare provider verifying their eligibility based on biological criteria established in the initiative. Supporters say the measure is intended to preserve competitive fairness and opportunities in girls' athletics. But opponents, including the League of Women Voters, argue that requiring all girls who participate in school sports to obtain verification from a healthcare provider based on biological criteria raises concerns about student privacy, dignity, and equal opportunity. The league also points to state estimates suggesting that only a small number of students would be directly affected by the policy and questions whether imposing additional requirements on all female athletes is justified. And finally, the third measure concerns Washington's tax on income over $1 million. The proposal would repeal the tax that prohibits state and local taxes on individual income.
0: This one's pretty controversial, isn't it,
2: indeed,
0: Rachel?
2: Supporters say that the measure could prevent expansion of income taxation and reduce taxes on affected taxpayers. But opponents argue repeal would eliminate revenue that currently supports public programs and services. And no, an income tax for people with income less than $100,000 is not in this bill anywhere.
0: You know, I think that it gets back to a league message that voters, we really want you to read these pieces, right? Mm-hmm. Because sometimes they say something different than someone has suggested, you know, who might have given you information about the bill. Parental rights and millionaire's tax are getting a lot of attention. And you know, I've heard some things that I'm not sure are correct, right, about the millionaire's tax, against the state constitution, a slippery slope. Can you tell us more about this, Rachel?
2: Yeah, the leak has concerns that when supporters are saying that this is actually allowing an income on a slippery slope, it's just inaccurate. So we're encouraging voters not to stop at the ballot title, as you mentioned, but read the explanatory statements first, then read the arguments submitted by supporters and opponents. Understanding what a measure does is the first step towards deciding how you feel about it. Voters can find explanatory statements and official ballot information in the voters' pamphlet and through the Washington Secretary of State's online voters guide. And while the League never endorses candidates or political parties, the League does take positions on public policy issues after careful study and member consensus. For some statewide measures on this year's ballot, the League of Women Voters of Washington has adopted positions, and listeners can learn more by visiting lwvwa.org and clicking Where We Stand.
0: You know, and listeners, when you get that voter's pamphlet on October 16th, hold on to it. You know, it would be the kind of thing it would be easy to discard in your... Well, Teresa, just a couple of minutes here before the break. I'm trying to learn about the candidates. Where could I turn?
1: Well, exactly. Start with the voter's pamphlet. It's like the little Bible for me when I'm voting. Every candidate has an opportunity to submit a statement explaining who they are, their background, and their priorities. I'd also encourage people to read local news coverage, visit candidate websites, and compare information from several sources. The key is not to rely on a single source of information like Facebook.
0: Rachel, you help organize League candidate forums. What makes a League forum different from a campaign event?
2: Sure. So League forums are designed to help voters compare candidates fairly. The candidates answer the same questions, they receive equal speaking time, and the forums are always moderated by neutral volunteers. So the goal isn't to create a debate or confrontational atmosphere, but to help voters hear directly from candidates in a consistent format. And for listeners who may not be able to attend a forum in person, many of the forums are recorded by CVTV and can be watched later online. We also welcome community input. At our candidate forums and at many of our events and tabling opportunities throughout the year, we provide suggestion box where community members can submit their ideas for future forum topics and questions that they'd like the League to consider. That feedback helps us understand which issues matter most to voters.
0: So these forums aren't just about hearing from candidates. They're an opportunity for voters to shape future conversations.
2: Yeah, exactly. One of the League's goals is to connect voters with information that's relevant, useful, and responsive to the concerns they have about their communities.
0: I love listening to these forums, and sometimes I listen to them at home, and sometimes I go to the location, and, you know, I've changed some of my votes listening to, when you really hear them.
2: Absolutely.
0: It's so much more compelling. Well, listeners, you are listening to Citizen 411. We're going to take a quick break. When we come back, we'll talk about the general election, November 3rd. 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
1: Welcome back to Citizen 411. We're your hosts, Tracy Riley Kelly, Rachel Bancroft, and Teresa Torres. Before the break, we were talking about voting deadlines, ballot measures, candidate research, and League candidate forms. Now we'll turn our attention to some of the Clark County Charter amendments that voters will see on their ballot this November.
0: And we have so many things, the charter, and so many things to talk about. Rachel, as you watch candidate forums and local races, what are some of the major issues candidates are discussing this year?
2: One theme that I'm hearing repeatedly is how Clark County should accommodate growth while maintaining quality of life. Candidates are talking about housing, transportation infrastructure, public safety, and economic development, but often with very different ideas about how to balance those priorities. So one reason that I encourage voters to watch these forums is because you get to hear how different the candidates approach the same challenges and what solutions they propose.
0: Now, there are other forums in the community.
2: Mm-hmm.
0: What's the best thing that you can say about the League forums and why they're a little bit different from some other forums?
2: Well, I think it's the measure with which we research the questions. You know, we really do reach out to the public for their input, and that's our driving force.
0: Really very nonpartisan, mm-hmm. right? And we would... Well, Teresa, this November ballot is so cluttered. I think it's going to be hard for the voters when they get it because there's so much on it. There are candidates, charter amendments. Last month, we did an entire show on the charter amendments, and please tune into that. There are also two county resolutions. Teresa, what are these about?
1: Yes, the Clark County Council voted to approve two resolutions of two propositions to voters related to critical infrastructure needs and criminal justice services. One resolution authorizes placing a bond measure on the November 26 ballot, and the other resolution authorizes placing a levy lift also on the general election ballot.
0: Well, can you explain these for us?
1: I'm going to try. The county would issue a general obligation bonds not to exceed, I think I've got the number right, $366,204,000.
2: Mm-hmm.
1: Very specific. The revenue would allow the county to acquire, construct, remodel, and equip the county's public safety capital infrastructure. This includes a remodel and expansion of the Clark County Jail, adding courtrooms and a new sheriff's office headquarters. The second is a levy lift, part two. While the bond measure will pay for the capital expenses, the levy lift would provide the revenue to fund associated public safety positions, which include correction deputies, sheriff deputies, prosecuting attorney staff, and other criminal justice staff. The proposal is to increase the tax levy to $1.15 per $1,000 of assessed value beginning in 2027. This is an approximate increase of 44 cents from the 2026 tax levy.
0: Well, these sound like examples of why taxes can be a huge civic improvement, right, rather than a burden. I think people often, when they characterize all taxes as bad, these two taxes have some really sound benefits.
1: Mm-hmm.
0: Last year when we interviewed David Shook, the jail administrator, boy, was that a good, I would have anyone listen to that one again. We learned that our jail is outdated, it's too small.
1: Mm-hmm.
0: And we felt very convinced at the end of that, didn't we, Teresa, that we needed a new jail.
1: Yeah. County staff have engaged with, I mean, they didn't just make this decision on their own. They engaged with community stakeholders and outside consultants for the last few years. They reviewed current facilities and services to determine current and future public safety needs. The Clark County Jail was built in the 1980s. Much has increased in the last 40 years, including a huge increase in the population. The current structure and layout of the main jail needs to be updated to accommodate current and future needs.
0: Public safety is so important. Mm-hmm. When we interviewed Sheriff Horch, we had learned that we do not have enough deputies for a county our size. And I looked up the statistic. Listeners, I'm going to tell you this. Right now in Clark County, we have 0.64, right? So that's almost half of one deputy per 1,000 residents. But the state average in other counties in our own state of Washington is 1.24 deputies per 1,000. And I'm not good at math, but that seems like almost like twice as many.
1: I think I've seen the statistic that we have the least amount of sheriffs for population in the entire state. Maybe in the country, I don't know.
0: Yeah, so pay attention to this, if listeners. Well, we do have some time, you know, that we can talk about some different things. If listeners wanted to learn about the charter amendments, and I think we have time that we might talk about one or two of them, but Rachel, where would they go?
2: I would start with the Clark County Local Voters pamphlet and the information provided by Clark County Elections when it becomes available. I also would encourage listeners to review the official ballot materials carefully and listen to our September interview with Charter Review Commissioner Janet Landsberg, where we spent an entire program discussing the charter amendments in great detail. It was a really informative program. Google Citizen 411 and you can see all of our archived podcasts.
0: If listeners remember only a few things from today's show, I'd like us to do a little look back now. What are some of the things that we've been talking about? Let's do a review. Teresa, what are some of the most important things?
1: Well, so what I've been talking about is votewa.gov because that's that website I keep talking about, where that's where you need to go to register, update your address, track your ballot, or verify voter information. It's the best election resource available to Washington voters. And if you're ever concerned about whether your ballot was received and accepted, votewa.gov allows you to track it. Washington's vote-by-mail system includes multiple security issues, including signature verification and ballot tracking, so voters don't have to wonder where their ballot was counted, whether their ballot was counted.
2: And then I would say attend a candidate forum if you can. If you can attend in person, watch a recording. Hearing the candidates answer the same questions side by side is really one of the best ways to evaluate who is asking for your vote. Upcoming league forums are posted on the League of Women Voters of Clark County website, and many forum recordings can be found through CVTV's Election 2026 programming. If you're looking for a way to compare candidates before you vote, it's the best place to start.
0: So when we spent this entire show talking about the charter amendments, what's the biggest takeaway?
1: The biggest takeaway is that the charter is basically Clark County's governing document. It's kind of like, I don't know if you could say it's our constitution, but it's the thing that tells us how to govern. This year, voters will see several proposed amendments. Each one asks a separate question, and voters can support some amendments and oppose others. You don't have to vote yes or no on the entire list. And if listeners would like a much deeper discussion of the amendments and how they got on the ballot, I strongly encourage them again to listen to our September interview with Charter Review Commissioner Janet Landsberg.
0: So on these charter amendments, what are some examples, then a few of the examples as a review about what changes voters are asked?
1: Voters will see amendments covering a variety of topics. Some focus on housing and land use decisions. Others involve county finances, including a proposal requiring a supermajority for certain tax measures. Voters will also see amendments related to performance audits, council term limits, and changes to the citizen initiative and referendum process. Each proposal addresses a different aspect of county government and is intended to be evaluated independently.
0: You know, we talk a lot about voters, and I heard some people speaking about this interesting concept of term limits. Remember, term limits used to be spoken about a lot more. In the past, we haven't heard it recently. A very interesting topic for any voter to think about, because maybe you could just vote that person out. So there's a lot to that. That would be one I'd like to find out more about.
1: That's one of the ones that's on there. That's true.
0: Let's walk through one amendment in detail. Housing is one of the biggest issues in Clark County. What does the Housing Impact Analysis Amendment actually do?
1: So this amendment would require the county to prepare and publish a housing impact analysis before adopting certain ordinances that are reasonably likely to have a direct and material impact on housing availability, residential development, permitting requirements, or housing construction costs. In practical terms, the analysis would look at things such as housing supply, land available for residential development, permitting efficiency, and the potential impact on housing production costs. The idea is to provide that information before decisions are made.
0: What are the supporters and opponents saying in this one?
1: Well, supporters say housing affordability and availability are among the biggest challenges facing Clark County. They argue that requiring a housing impact analysis would give decision makers and the public better information about how the proposed ordinance might affect housing supply and construction costs before these policies are adopted. Opponents argue that housing and development decisions already undergo review and that requiring a separate housing impact analysis could duplicate existing processes. They also point to the county's fiscal analysis, which found that implementation would require additional staff, consultants, and administrative resources without identifying a funding resource for those extra costs. Opponents question whether placing this requirement in the county charter would meaningfully improve policy outcomes.
0: Well, this is a little confusing to me. Voters aren't really being asked to decide housing policy?
1: No, exactly. Voters aren't really deciding a housing policy. They're deciding whether the county should be required to prepare and publicly share this type of housing analysis before making certain decisions that would affect housing availability, housing development, or housing costs.
0: Well, I find that intriguing because I'd just like to do a follow through and just do a little quick chat, Teresa and Rachel. You know, my husband and I are still living in the home that we raised our children in. We own the house free and clear. Listeners, I'm saying some guilt here. I think we have to do something as a society to figure out how to make housing more equitable. Mm-hmm. Teresa, did you remember that last year Sue Marshall, who had been really in favor of not so much housing because she was an environmentalist, and as the county councilor, she realized that we just needed to build more housing and that we have a lot of barriers to that.
1: Well, and one of the things is, and I'm guilty also because I like my acre that's around me, is we need to think about density. And I'm fully ready to make my property more dense, but after I die.
0: Well, this is always the thing, right? And we ask voters,
1: right.
0: You know, right?
1: Yeah. We have told our children, we say, go ahead and subdivide.
0: And people say, well, you know, I bought my house and there wasn't any plan for to build an apartment, but I don't think we own any more than the house that we live on, do we? Don't we just buy our property?
1: I don't understand what you mean.
0: I don't think we buy the property across the street so that we can say who is going to build across the street.
1: No, that is true. That is true.
0: So I think some of the zoning. Yeah. Well, that's our show. Remember, vote on Tuesday, November 3rd. Ballots will be mailed beginning October 16th. Citizen 411 is powered by the League of Women Voters, produced at KXRW 99.9. Our volunteer producers work very hard. Thanks, Brian Beaudry. 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

0: This is Apollo Control at 102 hours into the flight of Apollo 11. It's grown quite quiet here in Mission Control. A few moments ago, Flight Director Gene Kranz requested that everyone sit down, get prepared for events that are coming. And he closed with the remark, good luck to all of you. Minutes now until ignition for powered descent. Everything's still looking very good at this point.
1: Okay, all flight controllers gonna go for powered descent. Retro, go. Fido,
2: go.
1: Guidance,
2: go.
1: Control,
2: go.
1: Telcom,
2: go.
1: GNC,
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1: Ecom,
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1: Surgeon,
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0: We're off to a good start. Play it cool.

0: my controllers. I'm going around the horn. Okay, retro.
1: Go.
0: Vital.
1: Go.
0: Guides.
1: Go.
0: Control.
1: Go.
0: Telcom.
1: Go.
0: GNC.
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0: Retro.
1: Go.
0: Vital.
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0: Capcom, we're go for landing. Okay, everybody, let's hang tight and look for landing radar.
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0: 1201 alarm.
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0: Okay, we're go. 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
6: 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The Eagle has landed.
0: Okay, keep the chatter down in this room. T1, stand by T1. Stay no stay off, flight controllers. Retro.
1: Stay.
0: Vital.
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0: those.
1: If he happens to be listening, or any of his supporters be listening, now hear this. You can no longer turn around and say, make America great again, when you're about to destroy part of America.
0: Here's my theory, Michael. I think that, and this is just a wild-ass conspiracy theory, take it for what it's worth. But I think that Donald Trump, one of the reasons that he was gung-ho to attack Iran, and one of the reasons why he's refusing to go along with the peace offers that Iran is offering, is he's trying to provoke them into attacking America in a 9/11-style attack so that he can become popular like George W. Bush. I absolutely believe that that's what's going on here. And I think that that was what was in his mind yesterday when he made that statement. And, you know, he was thinking, well, if you're going to attack America, don't hit New York or D.C. again, because I'm in D.C. and I got a business in New York. How about Los Angeles? But that's, again, just a wild-ass conspiracy theory on my part. So I'm not asserting that. I'm simply speculating.
1: I understand. And quite frankly, to me, that spells, treason to me. Mm-hmm. But let me tell you what else is on my mind. The Cornell University scandal?
0: Mm-hmm. The
1: reason why that is, now let me make the connection. Recently, my wife and I celebrated our 26th wedding anniversary.
0: Congratulations.
1: Thank you so much. Believe it or not, Cornell University is her alma mater.
0: Mm.
1: Now, it reminds me so much of the Lorena Bobbitt case, because it seems to be like this mantra of it's a man's world. And I see corruption in both the campus police, just like in the Lorena Bobbitt case.
0: Yeah, and apparently there's also this law in New York that says that if you're intoxicated, you can't claim rape, or makes it much more difficult to claim rape, which is really, and it's in 19 states. That's a problem. Michael, thank you.
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4: When Stephanie gave birth to her daughter Evie, she had no idea they would be spending the next 10 months in the hospital. Evie was born with no immune system and spent almost a year fighting for her life with the help of her medical team. Because she lacked an immune system, pasteurized donor milk was the safest option for Evie. Northwest Mother's Milk Bank was able to provide Evie with donor milk during her entire hospital stay and created a community care fund named after Evie to continue supporting families in similar situations. Northwest Mother's Milk Bank is the only nonprofit milk bank in the Pacific Northwest. More information at donatemilk.org.
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2: And what's the best thing about your role?
1: The opportunity to create joy in the city of Portland.
2: Apple or orange?
1: Orange.
2: Aisle or window?
1: Window.
2: Cake or pie?
1: Cake.
2: Fantastic.

0: properly? Is that what you're suggesting?
1: The entire story makes no sense. You're telling me somebody broke a test tube, wasn't wearing any kind of safety equipment?
0: Well, we don't know. I mean, she might have been, but safety equipment isn't always foolproof. It was made in Russia.
1: Well, this is true, but the article that I read also said that there were 300 people at the facility that were quarantined, mm-hmm. and the town where she died is under quarantine,
0: right.
1: and that locals are freaking out because the people in suits aren't answering or saying anything to them.
0: Yeah, yeah, I've read that. I think that, you know, if you're in Siberia, this is a big story. You know, I'm not sure.
1: Right.
0: You know, well, we should freak out, but yeah.
1: And if you just remember how fast the coronavirus spread worldwide, if it looks like the coronavirus and it's the plague, we have a couple of weeks to get our stuff together.
0: Yeah, except that viruses, particularly airborne viruses, behave very, very differently than bacteria, particularly bacteria that doesn't survive in the air. Which is the old Yersinia pestis, or Yersinia pestis. The pneumonic version, though, apparently can survive in the air. So, yeah. Yeah, again, Kelly, I don't want to, you know, make anybody paranoid or freak out. This is something that we just need to keep an eye on, but, you know, we need to keep an eye on it. And Kelly, thanks for adding to the conversation. I appreciate it. We'll be back on the other side of the break with Sabrina Hake. Stick around.
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4: I'm Rick Smith, and this is Labor History in 2. On this day in labor history, the year was 1993. That was the day that President Bill Clinton signed into law reforms to the Hatch Act. The Hatch Act was passed in 1939. It limited the political activity of federal employees. The act was passed due to accusations of alleged political cronyism by Democrats on New Deal projects. Half a century later, Congress loosened the restrictions. In his speech before signing the reform, President Clinton explained the changes, saying, quote, "The Federal Employees Political Activities Act, which I am about to sign, will permit federal employees and postal workers on their own time to manage campaigns, raise funds, and hold positions within political parties. Still, there will be some reasonable restrictions. They wouldn't be able to run for partisan political office themselves, for example." President Clinton described the importance of the changes, saying, quote, "We've been supporting democracy throughout the world, but here in our own country, millions of our own citizens have been denied one of the most basic democratic rights, the right to participate in the political process." He ended his remarks by saying, quote, "I look forward to the infusion and federal and postal employee energy, expertise, and dedication into our political system that this bill makes possible. Today, under the regulations of the Act, most employees can assist in voter registration drives, attend fundraisers, contribute money, and distribute campaign literature. They can even run for office in nonpartisan elections. They cannot, however, use their jobs to influence elections or engage in political activity while on the clock. Today, there remains a balancing act between protecting the free speech of federal employees and keeping the government politically neutral." Like what you hear? Check out more at laborhistoryin2.com.
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11: With an increase in attacks against marginalized communities, the ACLU of Oregon strives to rise to the challenges of the times and be an inclusive, resilient, and functional country. 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

0: My name is Ray, and I became homeless at 15. 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

0: Caitlin Baggett Davis, and this is By the Way, Conversations with Portland. This is a new venture, and I'm so grateful to X-Ray FM for teaming up with me to make it possible. Let's start with an overview of what this next hour of conversation will pursue and why. I've been thinking lately about what it means to build something for a city. Not a building or a bridge exactly, although I am interested in physical spaces, but what it means to build a culture or a civic identity. What it means to build and sustain a democracy, if we're going to be real about it. It requires a special mix of leaders, movements, and institutions, and we're using this conversation series to focus on the leaders who make Portland, Portland. I do want to be clear from the outset that there's no intention here to expose information or break news. Although our conversations will include people in positions of power in Portland, it's not fundamentally a project with a theory about power or an interest in the mechanisms of power. What I'm interested in is these people, these leaders. I'm interested in the generosity, creativity, foibles, shy hopes and bold visions of the people in our particular place, Portland, in this particular moment, who find themselves in positions from which they can serve the city. Our conversation will move through three rough acts: a personal introduction, a lighthearted exploration of something in the local news or just on my mind that is really not my guest's job, and finally, our guest's current work and goals. My hope is that these conversations stray far from a resume, pitch, or stump speech, that we get to do some rare and human things. Play, delve deeper, go the long way, and along the way, by the way, celebrate the complex humanity of the people we meet here. Today, I'm sitting with Jessica Elkin, who has spent the last few years building something really extraordinary, the James Beard Public Market, a project growing from 30 years of visionary leadership that Jessica is turning into a reality. Jessica, welcome. It's great to have you here.
1: Thank you, Caitlin. It's an honor to be here with you.
0: I really appreciate you doing our second ever show with me. So we're going to get to the James Beard Market in our conversation today. It's currently under construction, Southwest 6th and Alder downtown. But I want to start 10 blocks away and about 30.

0: 30 years in the past at the Portland Saturday Market.
1: Oh, yes. I smell the elephant ears.
0: So I'm from the East Coast. We just called it fried dough. Okay. But I love the elephant ears.
1: I love them, too. They're still there, by the way.
0: You kind of grew up at the Saturday Market. Can we talk about your childhood?
1: Yes. I often joke that I was raised under the Burnside Bridge, but that's real. I have a deep affinity for that part of my life growing up. My parents were craftspeople. They worked alongside my uncle and my aunt in a family woodworking business at Silver Falls. So my growing up, my backyard was the Silver Falls State Park. My aunt and uncle had this beautiful piece of land, and they discovered Oregon maple burl out of all things.
0: And what is that?
1: It's a part of the maple tree, the Oregon maple tree. It's that burl that grows at the base of the tree, often when the tree is dying. And burl wood is usually just kind of remnant that's not used. And my uncle discovered these burls and bought a bandsaw and started making things and called his little brother, my father, and said, "Hey, I have a business idea. Let's do something together." And my uncle used his background in the clothing design industry and just had a new medium, which was Oregon maple burl, something that grows from the land and something that is so unique and beautiful here in the state of Oregon. So my parents did a few little shows. They were very successful. And then the Saturday Market here in Portland. And growing up there was a very unique, more counterculture environment, being kind of feral at the market, walking around, talking to vendors, like I said, eating elephant ears. And by the time I could talk, you know, when I was a baby, my parents actually had me in a box under the booth, like, and I would take naps, and I became that a Saturday Market baby. But by the time I could talk and you know, understood what was going on, I was selling in the booth alongside my dad. And fast forward, by the time I was in high school and college, I was operating the booth by myself. I would drive up on the weekends from Eugene, set up the booth, talk with customers, and it was truly a family business and all of the things that come with that.
0: Growing up at the Saturday Market sounds like energetic and interesting experience for a young person. I think you and I have this in common a little bit. I grew up on a farm and I ran our roadside stand. You meet hundreds of people. You are thrust into public life in a weird way as a young person, even if it's just making change or small talk and connecting with people who aren't part of your family but are part of your broader community. What was that community like in Portland in, what would that have been, the 80s?
1: Yes, it was the 80s. So my parents started selling at the Saturday Market in 1979. That was the year I was born. So if you do the math there, my dad needed a job. He had a child. And my uncle, who was 14 years older, was very protective of my father and really wanted to help his little brother. And, you know, it was a 40 years of a family business starting then. And I think, you know, Portland at that time, you know, it was very much this counterculture vibe. You know, I just remember the vendors and the sense that you could be in Portland and you could create something and you can build a life from it. And that was always something that was very powerful for me, that there was a woman who made these clay whistles. And I don't know if you remember her, but she made these beautiful clay whistles and they were animals. And she would have different, you know, cats or dogs, and people would come by and you could wear them on necklaces, and she had larger ones. And I was just thinking, you know, somebody had a talent and they were able to sell them. They were able to feel that sense of pride. And we really embraced that during the 80s. We had this creative renaissance in the 80s. And I think everybody was, whether you were an artist or a craftsperson or you were, you know, a creative, Portland embraced that. And I felt that because people kind of, you know, just did their thing and it was very accepted. And I just have fond memories of walking around downtown Portland, even as a 5, 6, 7 year old, walking through Old Town and going to Powell's and going on these adventures. And I made friends with other Saturday market kids because other kids would come up with their parents. And I just remember exploring and just feeling this sense of wonder and excitement, but also that really strong sense of community because the Saturday market vendors, you see them every weekend and you're in it together.
0: Yeah.
1: There wasn't this sense of, you know, competition. It was like, we're all here, we're all living and surviving and selling our crafts. And even to this day, while my mom and dad no longer do the market, they come up to the market and there are still people there from 1979.
0: Wow.
1: Yes.
0: Yeah. As you think about the last, oh, I was going to say 30 years, but I guess it's 40 years. We're getting older. As you think about the last 40 years in Portland, a lot has changed. Does that ongoing, is there an ongoing sense of community in the way that you remember from the 80s showing up here now?
1: I think so. In 2020, here in Portland, I was in a lot of conversations with friends and civic leaders around what was going on. And so much of the conversations were rooted in this idea that the creative class is what will bring us back. It's not the political sector. It's not the private sector, you know, in those kind of big blanket terms. It really is the creative class that has always been what has lifted and defined Portland from my perspective.
0: Yeah.
1: And it goes back to those roots of the market of feeling that, you know, we're sitting in, you know, a studio and this building just full of artists and beautiful art as I was walking in.
0: We're here in the Falcon Art Center.
1: Yeah, the Falcon Art Center. And I think that to me, this is what Portland is. It's that people find something that brings them passion, that creative outlet, and they're able to do that here. And my hope is for the city, that's what is a big theme in this revitalization, if you want to call it that, or creative renaissance. I don't know what language we're using right now around this, but revitalization, lots of R's. I do feel like it's that creative class, and that's the community that I hope finds each other and that it continues to exist and flourish here, because to me, that's the value proposition of Portland in the next 30 years.
0: For you growing up in with families who were makers, how did that identity, what did that identity mean to you?
1: That is a good question. It was very eclectic. I will say that. It was very eclectic growing up around makers. My parents had friends from every walk of life. The people that worked with our family business, at one point they had 20 or so employees. My uncle had a philosophy that I hold to this day. He said he would tell his employees, if you don't feel like showing up because you don't feel like you have it in you, don't show up. Show up to work because you want to be here. And he said it a little more poetically than that.
0: Yeah.
1: But he had this philosophy, even back in the 80s, around providing health care to his employees, providing profit sharing. He had this very democratic way of operating a small family business. And his employees, because of that, adored him. And so he had all of these, we were just surrounded by a lot of very interesting, eclectic artists and makers. and everything in our home and everything that was a part of our lives kind of reflected that. And it meant people stopping by all the time and hanging out with my parents. Mm-hmm. It meant people coming and going. I think when I was really young, when I was probably 2 or 3 years old, my parents picked up a hitchhiker.
0: Uh-huh.
1: There's always, maybe that's not a common thing, but my parents picked up a hitchhiker at the Portland Saturday Market who ended up living with us.
0: Okay.
1: Yes. His name was Garrett. And it's
0: was
1: one of...
0: Was Garrett a good housemate?
1: I don't remember, but I just remember as I got older thinking, I wonder if this is normal or if everybody's parents pick up hitchhikers that then move in with them.
0: Uh-huh.
1: So those are the types of things that created my early upbringing, and
0: yeah.
1: I'm very grateful for it, and there are some funny stories.
0: Mm-hmm. I think the coinage of a maker or a creative class, they're a little contemporary, right? They, mm-hmm. They're not language that I had access to growing up. We thought of ourselves as working class. Portland's core identity around class, a working class town?
1: I think, I don't know if working class is, I always think of working class and makers differently.
0: Interesting.
1: I think of it as differently.
0: Yeah.
1: I don't know why, but the idea of makers and artists, musicians,
0: mm-hmm.
1: I just see them differently than, you know, the working class, but we very much were working class.
0: Mm-hmm.
1: You know, I think one of the things that I learned working in the booth is it exposed me to a lot. Like you said, you meet hundreds, if not thousands of people, you interact with people from all over. I was very much an ambassador
0: mm-hmm.
1: to Portland.
0: Mm-hmm.
1: I was an ambassador for my family's business, and I loved that role of meeting people. And it was a big responsibility.
0: Mm-hmm.
1: I felt connected to my family's financial well-being.
0: Yeah.
1: And it was an awareness
0: mm-hmm.
1: at a very young age that I sometimes resent.
0: Mm-hmm.
1: Because when you are in a family business,
0: yeah.
1: You know a lot. You know if your family doesn't have a good day and
0: mm-hmm.
1: you feel some responsibility for that. And when you have a good day, you feel a sense of pride and,
0: mm-hmm.
1: you know, things are going to be okay. But it's that kind of responsibility that I held as a very young person.
0: Yeah.
1: And feeling like if I didn't make the sale,
0: uh-huh.
1: it's not like I'm working at a big company and, you know, it doesn't affect the bottom line.
0: Yeah.
1: It very much affects the bottom line.
0: That sense of responsibility has dogged you throughout your life.
1: Absolutely.
0: You are one of the more responsible people I know. and is really essential to your success, especially your success right now, I think. You are showing up and making a big dream happen. And I'm wondering if you could just talk a little bit about what that feels like.
1: Yeah, I appreciate this conversation because I haven't necessarily connected that sense of responsibility to feeling that same sense of responsibility with this project that I'm leading right now. And it's, you know, it's very personal
0: mm-hmm.
1: Being a part of this project,
0: mm-hmm.
1: but I feel that great sense of responsibility.
0: Yeah.
1: And, you know, that comes from, you know, probably childhood, childhood trauma of, you know, selling in a booth in, you know, the snow and rain and, you know, and really just having those experiences and
0: yeah.
1: understanding that there's no safety net.
0: Mm-hmm.
1: And I think that's part of why I am able to take on something big
0: mm-hmm.
1: like this, because
0: mm-hmm.
1: I have this sense of responsibility and but also I feel confident that I can get through it
0: mm-hmm.
1: and there isn't a safety net.
0: Yeah.
1: And you just have to use some of that entrepreneurial savvy and a little bit of chutzpah
0: mm-hmm.
1: and all of it to to push through.
0: Yeah.
1: And I've learned that resilience, not only through growing up in a small family business, but through life and, you know, experience and feeling like all of this culminates in this moment of being able to bring a long awaited vision to inevitability. Mm-hmm. And that's where we are right now.
0: I love the word inevitability. You must be aware that you are recreating your childhood community in the market. How does that feel?
1: You just gave me goosebumps. That's how it feels. I actually got goosebumps. I absolutely agree with that. It's something that it's interesting where life takes you, and that sense of community that is already forming with our vendors. Mm-hmm. I had the opportunity to sit in on interviews with more than 100 vendors who wanted to be in the market.
0: Yeah.
1: And each one of those stories, mm-hmm. I felt connected to because they are small family businesses. Mm-hmm. They're people who haven't had traditional access to opportunity, but they have a talent and they have a skill and they have a passion for something. Mm-hmm. And so each one of those interviews, I was really channeling my own family's experience and thinking about how this can be a transformative opportunity for these small businesses and what that means. And from understanding what those barriers are from my own experiences, how we're providing the on-ramp for so many, and what that, like you mentioned, community, what community are we creating? It's not just opening small businesses. It's like, what is our culture going to be? Mm-hmm. What is the culture we want in this place with these 40 small businesses? Mm-hmm. And how do we want to set a culture from now until opening and 10 years from now? Mm-hmm. So this feels like a place where people can generate generational wealth and create and feel that pride that I feel every time I look at my family's work and talk about it. I hope there's public market kids under the booth and they are walking around and they are exploring, and I want to create a culture that's possible.
0: The market vendors for the farmers market must be from all over the region. How do conversations about showing up in Portland sound now outside of Portland?
1: I think there was a Portland Business Journal article a few months back talking about this wave of businesses that were moving from Portland, businesses that had opened in Portland originally, their flagships, and were now making plays in the suburbs. Mm-hmm. And I remember reading that and feeling excited for our suburban neighbors. You know, I like abundance. More is great. And this sense of, are people leaving Portland or setting up suburban locations because they are worried about the state of the city? Mm-hmm. What was interesting is during our application process, how many suburban or rural small businesses wanted to be in downtown. Mm. And when we announce our vendors, mm-hmm. I can't wait to tell that story, because there is this excitement, there is this optimism around being in downtown Portland in this type of environment. Mm-hmm. And our mission is to support those vendors.
0: You grew up not in Portland, but in Silver Falls.
1: Silverton,
0: thank you. So more of a rural at that point.
1: Very rural,
0: creative community. When you think about the identities that were important to you as a young person growing up in Oregon, what comes to mind for you as, like, in your developing sense of self? Who were you?
1: Well, my first, like, 4 years of childhood were spent in this area called Lake Lobish. It was north of Silverton, and my parents purchase this house without indoor plumbing mm-hmm. or indoor heating.
0: Uh-huh.
1: And they fixed this house up over a period of time, but it was a very isolated kind of country road, gravel road. There were berry farmers
0: mm-hmm.
1: who lived across the street from us. They had great names,
0: mm-hmm.
1: Cora and Alba.
0: Great names.
1: And they had a berry farm. And so much of my identity was growing up barefoot, running around, eating berries off of their bushes,
0: mm-hmm.
1: just really dirty feet always. You know, that was always the thing, dirty feet. So there was that piece of it, in addition to the going to Portland on the weekends. It was growing up in the countryside. And by the time I was 4 and a half, my parents realized they needed to start thinking about school
0: yeah.
1: and where I would go. And that's when they moved to Silverton and mm-hmm. I started a Montessori program. But central to my identity as an Oregonian was growing up near farms and fields.
0: Mm-hmm.
1: And when you grow up in Oregon, maybe this is true in other places, it's a rite of passage that you have to pick berries for
0: mm-hmm.
1: money in the summer. That
0: mm-hmm.
1: was a thing. And I would get on the bus with my neighborhood friends and we would go out to the berry fields really early in the morning.
0: Yeah.
1: And that was a big part of my childhood
0: mm-hmm.
1: is picking berries. And I will say strawberries are way better than blueberries because the price per pound for blueberries was terrible.
0: They're also just much harder to harvest.
1: They were so challenging. But I just remember being a kid picking berries, and my parents instilled in me this like incredible work ethic. And they also incentivized me. So
0: yeah.
1: whatever I earned in berry picking, they would match, and that would be my money for school supplies mm-hmm. and school clothes. And so there's always a little bit of incentive there. Maybe that's why I like fundraising so much. I like a good match. So I think that just that identity of growing up in a rural community, and I struggled with it at times
0: yeah.
1: Because part of my parents' work was traveling to other places. We would go to big wholesale shows and retail shows all over the country, and travel was always a part of my childhood.
0: Mm-hmm.
1: And so I would go to these fabulous places like New York and Washington, D.C. and Philadelphia, all over. And, you know, sometimes I wished I had a more interesting, larger community to grow up in.
0: Mm-hmm.
1: I was getting teased a little bit coming up to Portland every weekend mm-hmm. with like big city life.
0: Big city life here.
1: Portland, Oregon. But in comparison to Silverton, it was a big city.
0: Yeah.
1: And just, a big part of my identity was, you know, being a kid in a rural community.
0: Yeah. People talk a lot about the urban-rural divide
1: mm-hmm.
0: in Oregon. And as a kid who grew up in a town of 300 people with a strongly rural identity, I often think that the standard framing of the urban-rural divide is a little weak. How has that conversation around polarization landed in your life?
1: Well, I like that question because it's so much of what we're talking about with the market
0: yeah.
1: is that the rural-urban divide is real
0: mm-hmm.
1: and food is our common ground.
0: Mm.
1: James Beard said that.
0: Mm-hmm.
1: Food is our common ground, our universal experience.
0: Yeah.
1: And I see the market
0: mm-hmm.
1: as this incredible bridge to our rural neighbors. And part of it's about respect
0: mm-hmm.
1: and appreciation,
0: mm-hmm.
1: reverence.
0: Mm-hmm.
1: We are not raising Dungeness crab in downtown Portland. we are wild salmon, all of the things that make Oregon, Oregon.
0: Yeah.
1: It's so much of it is our rural neighbors.
0: Mm-hmm.
1: And I think the market's an opportunity to create a place that links us to that
0: mm-hmm.
1: part of our state
0: mm-hmm.
1: and helps educate our kids
0: mm-hmm.
1: and take civic pride in the bounty of all seven regions of Oregon.
0: Yeah.
1: And I am excited for what that looks like.
0: Mm-hmm. Could you talk a little bit more about where the disconnects are? What are the misunderstandings that need to be cleared up, or the disconnections that need to be sewn back together?
1: Oh, gosh, that's a tough question. I mean, I think a lot about how when I was growing up in Silverton, neighbors talked to neighbors.
0: Mm.
1: My parents knew every single neighbor. I knew every single neighbor. There was that sense of community that you talked about, the same community we found at the market with more of a counterculture. We lived in a small town and many of our neighbors were elderly. And I remember going into their homes, and my parents never had, if they hear this, they'll laugh. We never had ice cream or cookies or candy in the house.
0: Uh-huh.
1: It's just, we never did. It was a very strange thing, like never, but all of our neighbors did. And all of the neighbors knew my sister and I would do the rounds after school.
0: Yeah.
1: And we had neighbors who would give us ice cream cones and candy and all of these things. And we would go into their homes.
0: Mm-hmm.
1: And we would hang out with them.
0: Mm-hmm.
1: And we would entertain them.
0: Mm-hmm.
1: We would dance and we would do little fun things with the neighbors. And we would invite them over and do performances. My daughter doesn't do that.
0: Mm.
1: My daughter here in Portland, there wasn't that sense of a neighborhood.
0: Mm-hmm.
1: And I know some people in Portland very much have that.
0: Yeah.
1: But I think there was something about talking to your neighbors,
0: mm.
1: even though you weren't politically maybe aligned,
0: yeah.
1: or maybe you came from different backgrounds.
0: Mm-hmm.
1: There was this sense of you are my neighbor and we are connected
0: mm-hmm.
1: in this place. And I know for my parents, especially in Silverton right now, the political divide in small town Oregon
0: mm-hmm.
1: and many other places is very real.
0: Mm-hmm.
1: And it's making it where people in COVID and masks and no
0: mm-hmm.
1: masks, all of these things really surfaced more division even within the rural communities.
0: Yeah.
1: So how do we get past that? You know, we have to get back to that sense of humanity
0: mm-hmm.
1: and finding those elements of common ground
0: mm-hmm.
1: and being able to connect in that way.
0: As you know, I've been really interested in dialogue that helps people explore and maybe bridge these kinds of differences. And this isn't new work, right? Respecting people who aren't like us is as old as scripture. These are skills that I know you value and practice. And I'm curious about where you think that comes from in your life.
1: Conflict avoidance? No. I don't know. I think it comes from being around people my entire life that were different from me.
0: Yeah.
1: And wanting to find that connection. And maybe it's part of sales. You know, you never know who's walking into your booth
0: mm-hmm.
1: and you see them for who they are and you try and find those connections
0: mm-hmm.
1: and whatever they may be. I think if we really spend the time, we can connect with people even if we disagree. Finding that sense of common ground and respect.
0: Mm-hmm.
1: I think it comes from my parents. My parents have always had very diverse groups of friends, but ultimately they've always been, they've modeled that of non-judgment, of being inclusive.
0: Mm-hmm.
1: And I think it's really opened up my world of understanding.
0: What does that practice look like for you? And I mean at a super tactical level. Is it taking a breath? Is it, how do you approach it?
1: I think I try and find the things that I respect from those people. I try and latch on to the things that I respect, the things that connect me with that person. And I also try and have a sense of understanding, you know, their experiences may be different and their worldview may be different for different reasons. And it's not my job to convince them otherwise. Mm-hmm. And I think just letting go of some of that.
0: Mm-hmm.
1: And, you know, two things can be right.
0: Mm-hmm. Mm-hmm.
1: Two things can be wrong. Uh-huh. I don't know. but I don't know. I think that's a really hard question to answer.
0: This is Caitlin Baggett with, by the way, Conversations with Portland. I'm talking with the Portland civic leaders who make our city wonderful. I'm here today with Jessica Elkin, who is bringing the James Beard Public Market into being. We're going to move to Act Two, our mid-program detour, Not My Circus. This is the part of the show where I'm going to ask a highly talented community leader to help solve a problem that really is not their job. And like most highly talented people I know, Jessica, your network is your secret weapon. So you may call a friend for help if you need to. Let's talk about urban architecture. What I really want to hone in on is this. It rains here in the winter, and it is scorching hot here in the summer. Am I a wimp, or do we need more covered spaces to play and walk and be outside in Portland, rain or shine?
1: That is such a good question, and it's actually something that's come up with the public market, is making sure we have overhangs. I don't own an umbrella, so I don't know. I just deal with it.
0: Uh-huh.
1: And that became a thing, right? Where if you own an umbrella, like,
0: yeah, you're not a real Portlander.
1: You're not a real Portlander. Yeah. I just, you know, never thought about it. It just,
0: you don't think about your hair getting wet?
1: I do more so now, mm-hmm. but I have a shower cap sometimes, uh-huh. that I pull out every once in a while. It's really, it's a lunch lady look. I will, if you see me in a shower cap, you know why. I have just had my hair done and I do not want it getting wet.
0: Uh-huh.
1: So, but no umbrella.
0: No umbrella.
1: But the extreme of a shower cap.
0: So everybody's talking about Minneapolis for many reasons right now. Many Portland leaders went to Minneapolis last fall as part of the Portland Metro Chamber best practices trip to learn about great things happening there. The one thing that I really was fascinated by is they have these, they're called skyways, and they're little bridges that connect all the buildings one story up so that they don't have to be outside in the cold in the winter. What would it take to create more intentionally covered spaces so that we don't have to get wet or be in the sun? How would you go about doing it?
1: Oh, that's a good question. I was going to say we should do the reverse and have sunrooms. So we can deal with the rain. What we need is like sad lamps in like the bus stops. And so the seasonal affects disorder, we start giving people like the radiation or whatever from these sad lamps, and everyone's just happier because of that. So I would like to do the reverse. But I have somebody we could call.
0: Let's call.
2: Hi.
1: Hi, Maureen. So I'm on a radio show right now where there's a part of the segment where I have to phone a friend to ask about solving an architectural issue, and it's called Not My Circus.
2: Okay.
1: Where basically I'm with the host, Caitlin Baggett Davis, and I've been asked about an architectural question, and I was told I have to phone a friend who can help me solve a problem. Are you willing to help?
2: I'm willing to help you. I'm your lifeline.
1: It's like, you know, is that Who Wants to Be a Millionaire? You're one of my,
2: yes.
1: I've always wanted to be on that show, and I've always thought, like, who would I call about history? Who would I call about politics? Well, you
2: sports.
1: Are
2: yeah.
1: sports, but you are my phone a friend. Maureen Hardy from BCV Architecture, based out of San Francisco, and she's here to help.
0: My question was, in the city of Portland, where it rains a lot, and in the summer, it's getting hotter and hotter in the sun, how could we go about creating more covered places for Portlanders to walk on the sidewalk, play in a park, or just be outside and be comfortable all year long?
2: Well, the We were wrestling with that issue up on the roof of the future James Beard Public Market. We want to have a place where people can get out of the sun in the summer. So you don't want a glass roof,
0: right?
2: But you also want it to be open on the sides, right? And then in the wintertime, if it's if it is raining and it's stormy, like if you can put some like portable canvas panels, like hang them on the sides of it, then you can actually create kind of a little, you know, warm spot inside if you have a heater in there. I don't know how you would do that on sidewalks, but we do it all the time in parklets in San Francisco when during COVID everybody was trying to sit outside. And these parklets all stay now. They take up parking spaces on the street. They all have roofs. Some of them have windows. Some of them have heaters. And they're lovely little spaces to sort of be out of, you know, like in the out of doors, but not really in the out of doors.
0: Jessica, what do you think?
1: I think that's a great answer, Maureen. I think I like it. I think that we were talking even with the project about the awnings and the overhangs and wanting to make sure that we were providing respite for people if there was a rainstorm. But you also want to make sure that, you know, you're not creating a place where people are just going to hang out all day in the rain either. Mm-hmm. So there's a little bit of a...
0: So there's a public policy issue, if I'm hearing you correctly, not public policy issue, but a building owner question, yeah, of if you have a covered awning, what do you do if people are just
1: congregating?
0: Out, yeah. Congregating under it?
1: Yeah.
0: Interesting.
1: Yeah.
0: It really begs the question of who's it for?
1: Exactly. Exactly.
2: So I think in Europe, when you are sitting outside under one of their giant awnings on one of their promenades, you get the dirty look if you haven't bought a coffee every hour to, like, you know, rent the place that you're sitting and hanging out. And so maybe there needs to be a little of that going on.
0: Social pressure.
1: Yes.
2: Yeah, social pressure. It's like, you know, if you're in a Starbucks and you've had one drink and you've parked there all afternoon, then it makes it so other people can't just sit down and have a quick coffee and go. So I think you get the dirty looks, or you get the waiter that says, time to move on, or can I get you something else, ma'am?
0: So Jessica, knowing that this is not your job, but if it were to create a system of public awnings and covered spaces outside, where would you start?
1: I would probably start with people like you. I would probably start with a group of Portlanders who felt like this was a needed thing. And then work with the city. One thing I've learned through the process of the market is working through the different city bureaus is not for the faint of heart. Mm-hmm. And I'm sure there is somebody out there with awnings. And actually today we were talking in a meeting about, what was it, the tree people, Maureen?
2: Oh, the arborists, the city arborists.
1: Yes, the city arborists. And we are touching so many different parts of our city, and all of the different bureaus. And I'm sure there is somebody that oversees awnings and, you know, creating that case for support. Like I said, I am not rain shy. I am more sun starved.
0: Well, Maureen, thank you so much for joining us on our little mid-program detour. Great having you join the show. Moving on to Act 3. Jessica, you and I worked on opposite sides of a political campaign a few years ago, and we never met each other during that period, but we knew who we were. Before our detour, we were talking about building bridges across difference. And I'm wondering, were you surprised when we did connect that we had so much in common?
1: No, I didn't. I actually think we had a lot in common, and that's why we were both doing what we were doing.
0: Mm-hmm.
1: We both care about our city.
0: Yeah.
1: We both are passionate about what we believe in,
0: mm-hmm,
1: and we feel strongly about the future of our city.
0: Mm-hmm.
1: And if anything, we both wanted charter reform. We wanted to go about it a little bit differently, but we both agreed on the core idea.
0: Mm-hmm.
1: This city needed to move forward, and we needed charter reform.
0: Mm-hmm.
1: It was a 100-year opportunity. Yeah. We both saw it.
0: We both saw it. A lot of people saw it.
1: And wanted to do something about it. So actually, I think we're probably more alike than different because of that.
0: There are a number of political spaces in Oregon where there are maybe 15 or 20 of us who think the problem is important at all. And we see it from different directions. And sometimes it's good to remind ourselves the majority of people don't think about this and aren't concerned with it. I'm interested in the first half of our conversation, we talked about the ways that community is created and how we bridge communities outside of politics. Your current work is not in a political space, but you have worked in and spent big parts of your career in more political spaces. And I'm wondering if we can spend some time now talking about the difference between how we bridge in political work versus in our community work. It is harder in a campaign. There's a reason we never met, to reach across the divide and say, hey, let's talk about this thing. How did that show up for you, especially as somebody who cares so much about finding a way to bridge?
1: So my background, when I left, when I graduated from college, I took a lot of the skills that I learned growing up in a small family business, mostly sales, and I realized that you can raise money, development work, for causes in which you believe. For nonprofits. That was not something I knew growing up. I didn't have that lens, the idea of that transition between sales and development wasn't real until I was in college. And I was like, well, I was passionate about my family business. Now I can take that same passion for things I cared about. And I spent 20 years working for causes, mostly working with underserved communities, domestic violence, youth homelessness, access to healthcare. I then took a pivot and I recognized that there was this upstream opportunity through doing more political work. And I ended up getting involved in quite a few campaigns. Again, this interesting evolution from going from nonprofit to a little bit further upstream to say, well, how is youth homelessness impacted by policy? How can we start electing leaders that can actually have a greater impact on these things I care about and kind of exploring that? And I will share with you, I was very naive about a lot of how that works in Portland. I think I had this, you know, I've said it before, this delusional optimism of I could go in there and I can, if I cared about a candidate and I believed in them and I, and we crafted their platform, we could be very successful. And then I recognized that there are forces bigger than me. There's a whole community of people who've been doing this a really long time. And I probably was a little over my skis, I think is the saying. But I learned a lot through that. And I take that as just more more learnings and how I, you know, I think for the charter reform especially, I think this idea of talking to your opponent, is something that was never a part of like my thought process. Now that you're asking this question, how amazing would it be if we got in the room with people we thought we were in disagreement with and actually started brokering new ideas together? And maybe we would have had an even better outcome if we would have met earlier or connected and said, hey, I know you believe this, I believe this. How can we find that middle ground and move forward? is there a playbook for that kind of discourse?
0: The conditions that prevent it are really clear, right? Campaigns are large dollar investments, and the people who make the investments or the organizations that make the investments want their outcome to be the one that moves forward. And also important to say that the cost of supporting dialogue is very high. It is much less expensive to spend money on persuasion, on saying vote no on X, vote yes on Y, than to say we're going to start 3 years early and instead spend the money on bringing people together who don't see eye to eye to find common ground.
1: I love that.
0: Drawing on your experience and your leadership in bringing people together in non-political spaces, maybe we can describe the conditions for the work working. If there was an investment to bring people together earlier in the process, what would that look like? How would it, how could it deliver a different outcome?
1: Well, it goes back to what we were just talking about, is if we would have met each other earlier, we would realize we were more aligned than we were divided.
0: Yeah.
1: And that we both had the same motivations.
0: Mm-hmm.
1: Our motivations were helping the city we love, wanting to see the city move in a direction of progress, wanting for people to have more access to their representatives, to their elected leaders, to create a better democracy.
0: To deliver services better.
1: To deliver services better and equitably to all of our neighborhoods in Portland.
0: Yeah.
1: We both care about that.
0: Yeah.
1: And I believe many of the people who are running against each other have similar motivations, but we don't have the mechanisms to always bring people together and have those conversations. And there are people on the current city council that I believe are more aligned than they are different. But it's not how we as humans work always. You know, we look for what those differences are. How do we look for those things that align us and connect us?
0: Yeah.
1: And
0: we're...
1: No, I'm not saying I would find a connection with the current president. I'm not, there's certain.
0: There's a boundary somewhere.
1: There's a boundary somewhere.
0: That itself, let's dig into that a little bit, this question of where the boundary might be. Much of the current thinking about the concept of bridging and belonging is coming from a place called the Institute for Othering and Belonging that's led by John Powell. And they talk about short bridges and long bridges. And a short bridge might be like what we're describing, two civic-minded white women in a prosperous city who care a lot about government and about how it serves community, discovering that we have quite a bit more in common than we would have expected, even though we ended up on opposite sides of one political campaign. That's a short bridge, right? But I should say, not a short bridge that felt risk-free to walk across. I remember meeting you for the first time in an event and coming up to you and saying, I want to introduce myself. And that felt like a real, it felt that there was, that we were about to do something that we weren't allowed to do. Do you remember it that way?
1: Yes, because... You know, I think, again, as humans, that's a more interesting narrative.
0: Yeah.
1: Of, ooh, it's Caitlin. is this contentious?
0: Yeah.
1: What has been said?
0: Yeah.
1: But also, again, that naivete that I had in jumping into some of these political races. You know, you put up that guard and that protection because you don't know what you're walking into.
0: Yeah.
1: And we're told a lot of things
0: yeah.
1: when you are on opposite sides. And I think, how do you break through that? I think there, of course, we know this, you know, people want people to be in these places of their fiefdoms, because that's a part of, you know, that's part of how we navigate in this place.
0: Yeah.
1: Rather than what would come up if you actually had people talking and creating that dialogue. Like you said, it's much slower, it's that much longer bridge.
0: Yeah.
1: But how do we manifest more of those connections?
0: Well,
1: is there an experiment out there? Can we
0: an experiment?
1: Can we find two people who are like at opposite ends of some political thing right now and bring them together and see if we can use our wisdom to help them?
0: There's so much interesting work happening in this space. And so John Powell talks about short bridges, which I just described. I think it describes our relationship. Mm-hmm. And we just agreed that even crossing that short bridge for a moment felt risky. And he also does work that's called long bridges. And that looks more like somebody who was a white nationalist sitting down with a Black community member and doing the hard work to form a bridge there.
1: Yeah.
0: The important thing about a bridge is it's not one way. Both people have to walk onto it. And the work that they're doing at the Othering and Belonging Institute to support that kind of bridging is pretty awe-inspiring, right? And I know now around the country there are organizations that are supporting volunteer canvassers to go into a community where the voters are a different political party than they are, and to knock on the door and say, I'm a Democrat, and I see on this piece of paper that you're registered as a Republican. They say we can't talk to each other. I'm wondering if we can prove them wrong.
1: I love that. Yeah. I love that. It reminds me of a film my cousins produced and directed called The First Step.
0: Mm-hmm.
1: And it was during the first Trump administration, and Van Jones was going into rural communities in West Virginia, bringing people from inner city Los Angeles who have been harmed by the crack epidemic, and people in rural West Virginia whose communities have been harmed by the opioid epidemic, and bringing those two groups together for common ground.
0: Yeah.
1: And together, those groups went and lobbied Trump to change our criminal justice system. And the First Step Act was passed. And Van Jones had a huge amount of backlash from that.
0: I remember this.
1: From the Black community, the leaders of the Black Lives Matter. They could not believe he would go in and talk to the Trump administration and negotiate with him. And ultimately, he crossed a bridge. And he brought these two communities together, and he showed the communities of LA the struggle and the pain these communities in West Virginia were going through. And then they took the communities from West Virginia to Skid Row in LA. And it was this really beautiful example of what you're talking about. It's how do you bridge common ground? And I admire Van Jones because he crosses that bridge often, even at the expense of himself, and he continues to do that. And I believe, you know, he is one of those people who fundamentally believes that we are more the same than we are different, even those communities in LA and West Virginia. And because of that, he's been able to get some of the most progressive legislation passed in a time when you would never imagine it possible.
0: Yeah.
1: And I think we have to look for those moments right now. And when I see people out protesting, I think this is great. This is part of being a democracy, is being able to protest and I want to take that energy mm-hmm. and go talk to our rural neighbors mm-hmm. and do exactly what you're sharing is we need to take that energy and we need to go knock on doors in places like Silverton, Oregon, and say we are more similar than we are different. Mm. Let's talk about this stuff. Let's have these conversations. Let's open those doors. And unfortunately, we have closed those doors.
0: Mm. Earlier in our conversation, we talked about responsibility. And the responsibility of a kid knowing that your family's welfare depended on you showing up at the market that day and making the sale. And I think what I'm hearing in you describing this bridging work is the same level of responsibility in relationships. What is our responsibility to... It's not make the sale, but to make the connection. And how do we ensure when we're in

0: More than 30 years ago, visionary civic leaders saw great promise for the small town of 17,500 people on the banks of the Willamette. They preserved land and a lake that now provide fresh drinking water to nearly a million people, the Bull Run Reservoir. What is your Bull Run? What is something big or small that you believe we can build today for future generations?
1: Public spaces where small businesses can flourish and a sense of civic pride in what we do. And right now, my bull run is the public market. It's the idea that we are creating a model that I hope will be replicated across the state, and it will give that small family business, you mentioned you worked at a farm stand, gives that extra opportunity to connect in, to sell their goods. And we need to invest in public markets. We can be a community that is known for great, we already are, our farmers markets, but public markets could be a part of our identity. And I really believe there's huge opportunity to do that.
0: Wonderful. Thank you so much, Jessica.
1: Thank you.
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Hello and welcome to Turtles Have Short Legs on X-Ray FM. I'm your host, DJ Gillyflower. We just heard from the Truffle Pigs out of Australia from Lanes and Lanes and Lanes on Docklands. We heard Insane Picks. Before that, Vanishing Twin from their brand new one, Archives. Out on the Fire label, we heard Familiar Fruit. Prior to that, we heard from the excellent new album from Helen, led by Liz Harris of Grouper. Band also including Portland's own Jed Bindeman on drums. The album's called Linda's Head. We heard Starline. Before that, beginning the set, Ulanjanthina, one of my favorite projects of Stephen R. Smith, from the release The Sea Surrounding from 2024, we heard Footsteps. Playing right now, it is the Passepartout Duo and Inoyama Land from Radio Yukawara. This track is called Abstract Pets. I know I say it all the time, but I do so sincerely appreciate that you're listening to Turtles Have Short Legs, and that your radio is set to X-Ray FM, where radio is yours. There's still a lot more music to come in my hour today. I do hope you stay tuned.

You are listening to X-Ray FM to the program Turtles Have Short Legs, and I'm your host, DJ Gillyflower. We just heard from the mononymous artist Richard, a new release on the Strum label, Loving You to Death. Sources say that the Richard in question is indeed Richard Winger. We heard the track Jane Part 3. Prior to that, one of my big favorites, Emmanuel Perrenin, from Targal à la maison qui n'en est pas une. 2022 release, we heard Maison Vite. Before Emmanuel Perrenin, it was Omerta from Âme Bleue. It's a brand new release. We heard Anathema. Prior to that, Yayoba from their newly released LP Matkat, which means Wanderings in Finnish. The album is on Not Not Fun. Yayoba is the trio of artists, Johannes Schäbler based in Germany, Jani Hirvonen based in Finland, and Paul Wilson based in the UK. We heard the track Luminous Figure. Beginning the set, it was Otis Jordan from a brand new EP entitled Rushes on Hood Fair. We heard Head in Permanent Tilt. Playing right now, it is Andy Aquarius from his brand new Unveil of Tears. This track is entitled Pale Meadows. We'll hear the rest of this lovely track, and then we'll hear a track from the 2026 album from Japan's Maya Ongaku. Their latest album, Nothing, Space Music on Guru Guru Brain. Thanks for listening to Turtles Have Short Legs and X-Ray FM.

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This program is Turtles Have Short Legs, and I'm your host, DJ Gillyflower. We just heard from the wonderful project Cocagna out of the Occitan region of France. Music from their May 2026 album, Flamme Folklore, which came out on the Puggins label in association with Bongo Joe. We heard the track Adisyats Palya Sunairo. Before that, it was Kila out of Finland from the album Silmatsul Kaset. It came out in 2004 on the Phonal label. We heard Tapanina Aokesi Vuori. Edith Frost before that, going back to 1997, her album Calling Over Time on Drag City. We heard the title track. Beginning the set, music from Maya Ongaku out of Japan from Nothing Space Music, came out a bit earlier this year on Guru Brain. We heard the track entitled Flowing. Playing right now, it is Mira, based in France. I believe the same region as Cocagna. They have an album just out entitled Mandrago. It's on the Puggins label. This track is called L'Aspic. I just have two tracks left for you in my hour today. First, we will hear from Portland's own Cynthia Nelson with her band From Crow Hollow. We'll hear the title track from that. That's on Curly Cassettes. And then finally, we'll hear from Lightheaded. I just spent the last week touring with them, and they're such lovely people. Happy to play them on the radio. Their 2025 album came out on Slumberland in association with Skepwax. It's called Thinking, Dreaming, Scheming. We'll hear The Garden. 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Beginning with Very Good Plus, hosted by DJ Ed. That's up next. For right now, I'm DJ Gillyflower signing off the microphone. I'll see you next time for another edition of Turtles Have Short Legs on X-Ray FM.

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3: 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You're tuned in to Very Good Plus with me, DJ Ed. I'll be with you till the top of the hour. Thanks to DJ Gilliflower with Turtles Have Short Legs for the last hour of music. Always a great listen and a wonderful start to the fantastic lineup of music shows here on Tuesday, which extend into the late night. Grateful to be among these amazing DJs. As always, on Very Good Plus, I'll be bringing you incredible music from underground, including light and dark ambient, experimental electronic, deviant folk, spiritual jazz, deep listening, minimalism, and the avant-garde, with a special focus on new and newly reissued music and artists spanning the globe. But first,

Today on Very Good Plus, I'll be bringing you a lot of new music later on in the show. But starting off, I'm going to play a set that is brand new reissued music, mostly from the 1970s, with a little exception at the end of the set. I'm going to start off playing a track by Eduard Artemyev, who soundtracked at least three of Andrei Tarkovsky's films, the Soviet filmmaker. And there's a new 5-CD set put out by Cold Spring that includes five of those Tarkovsky films, three by Artemyev and two by Vyacheslav Ovkinnikov. But you're going to hear one of Artemyev's soundtracks. This is for the film

Stalker. It's the first piece. It's untitled, again, on Cold Spring. And then after that, I'll be bringing you some reissued, some traction reissued albums by The Third World and Funkadelic. So please stay tuned for more here on Very Good Plus. Thanks for listening.

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This is DJ Ed, and you just heard from the incredible musician and instrument builder Hans Reichel, who was from Wuppertal, West Germany, and over the course of his career built all kinds of fantastical kinds of guitars, and you can hear some of his solo work on a new compilation of his work by Black Truffle Records. The album's called Dalbergia Retusa, and you heard the Frogs of Miwa, Cho 1. Before that, from the 55th anniversary edition of Funkadelic's Maggot Brain, originally out on 71 on Westbound and reissued this year by Org. I believe it's a it's an analog reissue on vinyl. You heard the second track on the album, Can You Get to That? Before that, The Third World. That is Dollar Brand, Don Cherry, and Carlos Ward with an album called Underground that originally was only issued in Japan. 1974 by Trio/Naja Records. That has now been issued, I think officially for the first time ever, on vinyl outside of Japan by We Want Sounds, and that's out this year as well. I think actually just came out, and you heard Brajo from Kilimanjaro. And then before that, starting off that set, was Edward Artemyev with Stalker, soundtrack from the Andrei Tarkovsky film. And that's compiled with four other soundtracks from Tarkovsky's films out on Cold Spring on CD this year. That brings us up to speed. Next up, you are going to hear a track by Midori Hirano. It's from her album, The Juniper Tree. I think I played a track a week or two ago off of it as well. She was commissioned to record a new soundtrack for the, I think, 1990 Icelandic film. I've never seen the film, but put together a really compelling, beautiful sounding soundtrack, and what you are going to hear is Goodbye off of that soundtrack, which incorporates some melodic parts of Icelandic folk songs into it, and that is out on Vier No Vier, also out this year. And then after that, you're going to hear something new from Bon Odori, who I've played at least a couple times on the show over the last few months, and more after that. So please stay tuned for Very Good Plus. Thanks for listening.

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This is DJ Ed, and you just heard the Synergy Trilogy off of their eponymous album with Girl Over There, that's out on Infinite Expanse, and they're out of Australia. Out this year. Before that, also out this year, Kamaru's latest with the album Kin, and you heard the track We Are, that's out on Editions Mega. Let's see, Civilis Diavols, sort of dub versions, remixes, versions, it's called, of an album by Mesa Yawad. You heard Holiday Inn, March 21st to 29th version, released an edit of that, preceded by the original by Mesa Yawad. The remix album came out on Six of Swords and Ruptured in 2025, and the original album, Marja, The Battle of the Hotels, came out on Ruptured / Six of Swords in 2023. Before that, something came out late last year by Marius Sapura, who's a multi-instrumentalist composer out of Warsaw. Is a double album called Chopin Residue. It's an album with the piano removed from a variety of Chopin's works and recorded by just an incredible panoply of musicians. I won't even attempt to name any of them right now because there are so many great ones and I'd be leaving out people. Essentially, the album consists of one LP of deconstructions and then a second LP of reworks, which can either be played separately or on top of each other. The album's out on Black Element late last year again, and you heard Prelude Opus 28, number 20, rework by Masayoshi Fujita. Before that, Bonadori with Lilium out on the album Kimyo. That's, let's see, Amulets, Randall from Amulets, and Patrick Shiroishi. Wonderful collaboration by them. That's out on Temporal Drift. Starting off the set, Goodbye off of the Juniper Tree by Midori Hirano out on Vierre Non Vierre. Also this year. That brings us up to speed. I only have one more track until DNA takes off with beautiful music at the top of the hour. Please stay tuned for that. But before that, I'll be playing you at least some of Caterina Barbieri and Benedict Giske's wonderful collaboration, At Source, came out earlier this year on Light Years / K7, and you're going to hear the track Impatience Magma. Thanks so much for listening to Very Good Plus, and I'll see you next week.

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This week, I'm out of the office, away from my desk. This is a pre-recorded show, not doing it live as I normally do. You can still text in. I might be able to receive your message either later, or maybe we'll be able to check the text line in real time from where I'm at. So, you know, feedback, not dropping into a void, but definitely somebody's going to see it if you text in at the following number, 971-220-5979. That's 971-220-KXRY. No particular theme for today's show, except for the fact that it's a adult contemporary formatted radio. For all you adults out there with contemporary taste, you know. Saddle up, get ready. Next track coming up is off an album by the Heptones called On the Run, released in 1982. Kind of a mix up of different recording sessions.

It looks like, but at least a few of these tracks are recorded over at the Bullwacky Studios, including this one. It's here called "Hoping You Are Doing Fine." I know this one is voiced by Nago Morris on a 10-inch release on the Wacky's label called "You Rest on My Mind." The Heptones tear it up as well, so we'll hear that in 1 second. Again, thanks for tuning in to X-Ray FM. This is Beautiful Music. I'm your host, DNA. Stick around.

You're listening to a show called Beautiful Music here on X-Ray FM. I'm the host of this show. Go by the name of DNA. Out of office today. Not doing this show live. This is a pre-recorded show. So I'm not going to have my usual timely info on events coming up, stuff like that, and for that I apologize. I just can't be in the office today, but you can still try to get in touch with me or someone here at X-Ray via the text line. That number is 971-220-5979, 971-220-KXRY. That last track was by Joe Thomas off the album Joy of Cookin', a track called Down Home. Up next we have the first track off the album Kalabule Gokilas by Kwame Nkrumah. High Life guitarist. Album from 1979, and the track is called Don't Do Me So. Stay tuned for that and much more lovely tunage here on Beautiful Music on X-Ray FM.

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